0: Government's directive cited unspecified national security concerns. It ordered a suspension of access by foreign nationals to Anthropic's Fable 5 and Mythos 5 models. That includes foreigners inside and outside the U.S. and even foreigners working for Anthropic. The Mythos AI model has been a source of buzz in recent months. Anthropic decided not to release it to the public in March because the company believed it could potentially help hackers exploit computer security flaws. So it came up with a workaround. Fable 5, an advanced model with extensive safeguards, was released this week. Anthropic says it thinks the government is concerned that there may be a way to jailbreak the model to get around those safeguards, but Anthropic says it disagrees with the ban. John Ruich, NPR News.
1: You're listening to NPR News from Washington. In Senegal, roughly 1 in 10 children are acutely malnourished. U.S. foreign aid helped get life-saving therapeutic food to those children. But as NPR's Jonathan Lambert reports, aid cuts are causing food shortages.
2: Ready-to-use therapeutic food can bring a malnourished child back from the brink. Historically, families in Senegal had to go to a doctor to get this. But U.S. foreign aid helped equip community health workers to bring this product closer to kids. The Trump administration's massive cuts to foreign aid in 2025 have led to shortages that are still affecting families. Teneng Nom's malnourished nephew had been getting better through the program.
3: But there is a shortage, so sometimes they have no access to the product, so they just fall down ill again.
2: Health officials say that this kind of relapse is happening to children across the region as a result of the aid cuts. The State Department did not respond to questions about the shortages. Jonathan Lambert, NPR News.
1: Pope Leo's flight home from his visit to Spain ended out being grounded because of technical problems yesterday, but Leo didn't have to worry about finding a ride home. Spain's King Philip let him catch a ride on his private jet. The pontiff's week-long trip to Madrid, Barcelona, and the Canary Islands was successful as Leo pressed his migration message. And he also inaugurated the new tower of the Sagrada Familia Basilica. In Rome, thousands gathered for rival protests over the issue of migration and new European Union rules on the issue. 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
7: People go to incredible lengths to pay the smallest amount of taxes. Sometimes in legal ways, sometimes in less than legal ways, in the shadows. And it's not always clear which is which. Figuring that out? That used to be the job of Carolyn Schenck. She spent nearly 2 decades at the IRS. And she says the way the IRS uncovered the newest, hottest tax crimes ran the gamut.
8: Surveillance, wiretaps, old school trash pools, which is obviously a phenomenal source of information.
7: Yeah.
8: Kind of dirty, but, you know, could be very
7: fruitful. I'm shocked y'all still do that. That's incredible.
8: Mm-hmm.
7: Then, of course, there are the times when people reach out to them and say, I've got information. I'd like to whistleblow.
8: We've seen people come forward and sit with, you know, in a dark room or a bag on their head, and they've gone through the most intricate banking details.
7: Have you been in one of those interviews?
8: Not with a bag over my head.
7: She says the bag thing is just a term of art. Sometimes, though, people are afraid to talk even anonymously. Carolyn says one time, after a long day at a conference, she got to her hotel room.
8: And someone shoved, and I'm not sure how they even did it because it was so thick, an enormous manila envelope with a whole bunch of bank documents in it underneath my hotel room door, which was totally unnerving because
7: how did they know, where I was staying?
8: Exactly.
7: She says she changed rooms, and the documents, they turned into a case. Can you say any more details about it?
8: No, other than I was extremely freaked out. And I also was thinking to myself, you know, what if this thing got shoved and stuck? Like, they should have put it in two different envelopes, right?
7: Yeah, I mean, come on, guys.
8: Right.
7: The case I wanted to talk with Carolyn about came from a much less dramatic tip. And it really paints a picture of how hard it is to draw a clear line between what is okay and what is not when it comes to taxes. Carolyn first heard about this questionable tax move in 2021. She was at a meeting with another top IRS lawyer.
8: He just said, there's this weird thing out there that I think taxpayers are doing. This maybe is the new thing. What do you think about it? And I said, where is it? And he said, Malta. And I said, what?
7: Yes, Malta. Tiny island nation in the middle of the Mediterranean, known for amazing beaches and, apparently, an attractive tax arrangement with the U.S. that was helping Americans avoid paying piles and piles of taxes.
8: I think I was oscillating between a woe and WTF.
7: Hello and welcome to Planet Money. I'm Nick Fountain, here with Lauren Loricchio, reporter over at the nonprofit tax reporting outlet Tax Notes. Lauren, hi.
9: Hi, how are you?
7: I'm well, thanks. Normally, the world of tax can be kind of dry and procedural, but Lauren, I have this theory about you, and that's that you have this deadpan matter-of-fact way about you that somehow gets tax lawyers to open up and spill all of their dirtiest secrets. What do you think about that theory?
9: I think you're wrong.
7: Really?
9: No, I think you're probably right. I'm just a tax nerd. I can't help it.
7: All right, well, today, how do the rich avoid taxes? We try to trace how a loophole is born and
9: how it dies
7: and is maybe put on life support. You might call this a tale of a tax shelter, an anatomy of an avoidance.
9: The life cycle of a loophole.
7: And you have secret recordings.
9: I do.
7: Ooh.
10: There is a litany of reasons why the IRS is going to lose. If they had any brains, they would be stopping right now and going back to their
11: roots. 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This is NPR.
7: To be clear, it is perfectly fine and reasonable and understandable to want to pay as little in taxes as possible. When you do that legally, we call it tax avoidance. This story is about the mushy area between tax avoidance and doing illegal things to avoid taxes, tax evasion. And it turns out the line between those two things is not hard and fast. It's ever-changing and contested. People and the government are constantly pushing it back and forth. It's a battlefield. And because it is a battlefield, people don't love to talk openly about their tactics. I've made many calls for this story where people say, I would want to talk to you, but my lawyer says, don't do it.
9: Welcome to my life.
7: Yes. But one person who, Lauren, you suggested might agree to go on the record and try to help us understand how the wealthy move their money around to pay fewer taxes is Andrew Gradman.
9: Andrew is a tax lawyer, and he's looked into the Malta loophole.
7: And what we wanted to learn from Andrew in particular was how exactly these loopholes came into existence. Like, where did this all start? Who discovered it?
12: You're asking the human story about who thought of it and then, you know, what kind of a bath were they thinking of when they said Eureka, which is pleasant.
7: That's exactly what I'm looking for.
12: Yeah, tell me about the bath.
9: Andrew says we cannot definitively figure out who this came from.
7: But we have some clues as to where it came from. It all started because of a treaty with Malta, the U.S.-Malta Tax Treaty of 2008.
12: And boy, treaties are complicated.
7: Yeah, I did not know this before working on the story, but Lauren, you taught me we have tax treaties with many countries.
9: In alphabetical order, Armenia, Australia, Austria, Azerbaijan, Bangladesh.
7: All right, I'm going to stop you there. There are dozens of them.
9: More than 50.
7: And the general idea is the U.S. is unique. We tax our citizens' income even when they live outside of the U.S., but we generally do not like to tax their income that has already been taxed by the country they're living in. So we create treaties, like the one with Malta, which say, among other things, if Malta has already taxed this, we won't, and vice versa.
9: It's like a prenup, but for taxes. And this treaty with Malta, it left a few key details up for interpretation.
7: Yes. In particular, details about how each country would tax retirement accounts. The context here is that when the U.S. and Malta were drafting this treaty, there was this relatively new retirement account in the U.S. called the Roth IRA. Roth, you might remember from the haze of trying to figure out retirement options, allow you to put your already taxed money into an account, let it grow, and then when you reach a certain age, you can take it out tax-free. Which Andrew says is all fine and good until an American moves to some other country and that country wants to tax what's supposed to be tax-free.
12: We didn't have a system that would protect the U.S. worker who moves to a foreign country, takes the money out to retire, expecting that it'll be tax-free, but finds that the foreign country, under the treaty, has the right to tax it for some other reason.
7: So the drafters of that tax treaty with Malta put in language that says, if a U.S. retirement account is going to be tax-exempt, then Malta will also exempt it from taxes, and vice versa.
9: Yeah, and this ended up being very important, because a few years later, Malta created their own Roth-like retirement accounts to help their citizens save more money.
7: Right, and these accounts were much more lucrative than the American ones. Because in the U.S., the amount of money you can put into Roth is capped. It's actually pretty small. And if you have assets like stocks or real estate or fancy paintings that have gone up a lot in value, you can't put those in. You have to sell them first and pay taxes on the gains. But these Maltese accounts were way supercharged. They allowed people to put in unlimited amounts, and not just cash, but whatever, real estate, ownership of a company, Bitcoin, then sell it and pull out the proceeds entirely tax-free, starting when people hit 50 years old.
9: And because of the U.S.'s tax treaty with Malta, it seemed like the U.S. would need to abide by those rules too.
7: Which means, in theory, if Americans stashed their appreciated assets in these Maltese accounts, then sold them, and took the proceeds back to the U.S., the IRS couldn't tax them. So if you were a tax lawyer trying to figure out how to help your favorite client avoid paying capital gains taxes on her Google stock, you'd have hit the jackpot. This was an enormous loophole just sitting there for the using, and seemingly legit. You might be tempted to yell about it from the rooftops.
9: Nah, that's not something that people actually do, because if they're loud about it, the government might come and close the loophole.
7: Maybe they don't yell it from the rooftops, but they do pitch their wealthy clients. And it is rare for normies like me to see those pitches. But Lauren, you actually got your hands on one of those.
9: Yeah, I got some of those materials.
7: It's a pitch deck put together by people selling this loophole idea that was passed around behind closed doors. How did you get your hands on that?
9: Someone shared it with me. This one's from Dominion Fiduciary Services,
7: which is like an international money manager. And this is its sales pitch for Americans to use the loophole. Like, for example, they talk about this made-up person, Max Franklin, a venture capitalist at a boutique private equity firm in New York, who owns a chunk of a company that's about to be sold for $15 million profit.
9: So the materials say he would have to pay federal and New York tax on the gain of approximately $4.725 million. But the bottom line is that he would, quote, really prefer to have the full amount available for his retirement.
7: Luckily, the pitch goes on, if Max hires the right people, there is a way for him to avoid this. Because of Malta's amazing retirement laws, if he just puts a chunk of the company into a Maltese retirement account, when the company is sold, the proceeds will land in his account tax-free. And when he hits 50, he can start getting his money out, also tax-free, without ever setting foot in Malta, because of our amazing tax treaty with Malta.
9: Andrew says, unlike a lot of loopholes, this one actually had an air of legitimacy. So people started to advertise it publicly in law journals.
7: Saying, yeah, we know this looks too good to be true, but whether it was a mistake or not, it's right there in the treaty.
12: Unlike some of these other loophole-y type things, the authors and people really believed in it.
7: Uh-huh.
12: I think that's really important to emphasize.
7: Uh-huh.
12: The public might look at this and say there's something really shady and creepy about this, but I think the fact that they published public articles about this meant they really believed in it and that they were not trying to hide anything.
7: But it seems like they also knew this might not last for long. Like there was a ticking clock. Talking about this publicly meant the IRS would see it and take a good hard look.
12: A tax loophole is a wasting asset. If you really believe that this was a mistake that was made, then you know it has a limited life.
7: Huh.
12: And so you you have to figure out, how do I squeeze the juice out of it as much as possible?
7: And squeeze they did.
9: Yeah, my sources say hundreds of taxpayers used the loophole, and they estimate billions of dollars went into these accounts. One attorney told my colleague that his client had between $100 and $300 million stashed away in Malta.
7: And when those taxpayers put that money in there, nobody was giving them any trouble. That didn't happen until the next chapter of the story.
9: The crackdown.
7: Right. This next part is about the moment that line between legit loophole and illegitimate tax shelter comes into focus. These tax professionals have been pushing on one side of that line. Now the government is going to start pushing back from the other side. Which brings us back to Carolyn, the lawyer who spent nearly two decades at the IRS. In 2021, she says, the IRS was soliciting from their staff candidates for this list they put together every year where they call out tax schemes that people should be very wary of. Like, do this at your own risk because it might come back to bite you. It's called the Dirty Dozen List.
8: I mean, I guess it sounds a lot sexier than it probably is. but it's literally like a laundry list of all of these abusive schemes.
9: Everyone at the IRS is duking it out to get their favorite tax scheme on the list.
7: And Carolyn is digging into the Malta thing.
8: I called up my friends, the lovely agents at the Offshore Compliance Initiative Group. And these are awesome crack agents. I mean, they scraped a lot of the data that we already had. They did a deep dive to any mention of it on the internet, on YouTube, on any of these videos, on any of these websites. We also floated it around to some of the private practitioners at the time.
7: That means tax lawyers?
8: Tax lawyers, yeah. Right. Said, hey, have you heard of this? And they more or less confirmed that they were aware of this and aware of, you know, clients that were doing this. You know, we seem to be the only ones who weren't invited to this party.
7: And she says, one way the IRS figures out if something is legit or not is whether there's any economic logic to it other than avoiding taxes.
9: There's a technical term for this that holds up in tax court, the economic substance doctrine.
8: What is the real purpose of this?
7: Like, is there a business reason a person or a company might need a Maltese account?
8: Does this make economic sense other than the purpose of doing a turn and burn on the asset and then sheltering the gain? It does not.
7: Yeah, it did not. So she nominated it for that year's Dirty Dozen list, arguing that putting your highly appreciated assets into a Maltese retirement account, like imaginary Max Franklin sticking his chunk of a company in there, is a tax shenanigan, a move that ultimately denies the American government and people the money they're due.
8: My pitch was, this is an incredibly abusive scheme. We got to put this out there because it seems legitimate. We think taxpayers are going to get pulled into this. We need to get the word out there. This has got to go.
9: In 2021, the IRS makes its first big public announcement that it's aware of the Malta loophole and skeptical.
7: It sends out a big press release saying, putting appreciated assets into Maltese retirement accounts in order to avoid taxes is probably sketchy. We're looking into it and officially adding it to the Dirty Dozen. Is that a huge day for you? Just walk into the office with a lot of bravado. We got him.
8: Drop the list. Boom. I mean, it was a shot across the bow to those promoters out there like, hey, we see you, you know? But then also to the taxpayers like, hey, we got you. Like, don't do this.
7: Yeah. Dirty Dozen activated. Industry put on notice. But the loophole was still out there. They needed to figure out a way to truly close it. And it turned out that inside of the treaty, there contained a little important take-backsies clause, which said, basically, if there's something that's not clearly defined in the treaty, we can come back to it.
9: And so, in late 2021, the IRS and Maltese officials met and clarified something.
7: They said, oh, by the way, when the treaty said the U.S. would honor the terms of these Maltese retirement accounts for Americans, it didn't mean that Americans could put in highly appreciated assets. It meant they could deposit their already taxed cash, just like in the U.S. In other words, no real estate, no Bitcoin, no chunks of companies. And just like that, less than a year after Carolyn first learned about the loophole, the IRS was able to clarify a previously mushy-mouthed area of tax law.
8: It was awesome. I mean, the flash to bang is pretty fast, right? I mean, there was a very short period of time that transpired here. And then all of a sudden, we're standing here with our treaty partner right next to us, standing in a joint statement.
7: This was a scary time for people who did this Malta thing and the whole cottage industry that encouraged them to do it. because the government had sort of shifted that line between legitimate and illegitimate. They said, you cannot use that loophole. And actually, you maybe never could.
9: So like the wealthiest Americans always do, they said, okay, we won't.
7: No, of course they didn't do that. The tax lawyers and wealth managers and peddlers of these Maltese retirement accounts started to organize.
13: I'm here.
9: In early 2022, they had their first meeting. It was a video call.
13: So how many people have you got coming on the call?
9: Someone recorded it, and I ended up with a copy.
13: 20-some-ish scheduled.
7: Now, in these tapes you're hearing, nobody's saying anything illegal. They're not a gotcha kind of recording. What's extraordinary about them is that we don't usually get to hear how the wealthiest Americans or the tax professionals who help them push to pay less in taxes. In these tapes, you hear how malleable that line between legal loophole and not-so-legal tax shelter really is.
9: On the call, they introduced this high-powered lobbyist, Kenneth Keyes.
14: One of the top, if not the major tax lobbyists in Washington, D.C. So with that, Ken, I'm sending the program over to you.
15: Okay, so let me...
7: Ken Keyes today has some very important jobs at the Treasury Department and the IRS. The government told us in a statement that Mr. Keyes never lobbied on behalf of the Malta pension issues. But in the recordings, you hear him walking people on the call through some of the possible strategies to defend the Malta loophole.
9: He's hoping to get Congress involved because, in his telling, the IRS should not be allowed to modify the American tax treaty with Malta.
15: Just because you were able to, in fact, bully Malta into signing this document, it doesn't make what it says accurate or correct.
7: He argues treaties are the domain of Congress, so the IRS overstepped. Their changes don't count.
15: And if you want to change the Malta Treaty, you have to follow the process that is essentially laid out in the Constitution.
9: He talks about the senators he hopes to get on their side.
15: Rand Paul potentially is a good candidate for us to talk to, because this is the kind of thing that would just drive him crazy.
7: They're also basically talking about delay tactics.
15: Is if you get one senator who decides he's going to be outraged about this, he can bring the whole place to a dead stop.
7: For some things in tax, if you can make it past the statute of limitations, you can sleep easy.
15: Over 20 members of the Senate Foreign Relations Committee, we probably only need to win one.
9: This group holds several meetings. I've listened to hours and hours of them talking. And at times, they sound pretty confident that they're going to get their way.
7: But in 2023, the IRS really goes on the offense about this. They propose a rule. We'll call it the come clean rule, which says if you or someone you advise stashed your appreciated assets into a Maltese account, you got to come tell us. Come clean, pay what you owe. And if you don't, we can penalize you.
9: And there's an important political context here. This is under the Biden administration, and the IRS has all this extra money for enforcement coming in from the Inflation Reduction Act.
7: Yeah, they're hiring tons of people. The wind is at Carolyn's back. She thinks this rule has a great chance of making it officially into the Federal Register as a finalized rule.
8: I thought for sure, hey, we are going to finally be able to round out some of these issues.
7: In 2023, according to reporting by Tax Notes and others, the IRS even issued criminal summonses to gather more information on who was using these retirement accounts and who was telling them it was okay. Carolyn wouldn't go into specifics, but she says they have very powerful tools. They can go to the promoters of these schemes and say, tell me who your clients were. Who hired you to set up a Maltese retirement account?
9: Or they go to parcel delivery companies like, say, FedEx, and give them a list of tax professionals they're looking at and ask, who have these people sent documents to?
8: The goal is to identify the John Doe.
7: Right.
8: And so by getting their address, like, boom, that's awesome.
7: But in the middle of this big push to close up this loophole, a few things happened. Donald Trump was elected president. Doge cleared out a bunch of IRS staff. And that guy you heard on the calls describing the industry's defense of these Maltese retirement accounts, Kenneth Keyes, he got two huge jobs in the administration.
9: Assistant Secretary of the Treasury and Acting IRS Chief Counsel, meaning Keyes became the head of all tax policy and tax enforcement in the country.
7: We reached out several times over several weeks to the Treasury and the IRS asking for an interview with Keyes. They didn't give us one, but they gave us a statement saying, Assistant Secretary Keyes has recused himself from all matters related to Malta pension plans in his capacity at Treasury and the IRS. Carolyn, if it isn't obvious, is no longer on the case. She does not work for the government anymore. Like a quarter of the IRS's staff, she left when DOGE was gutting the agency.
9: After 20 years of working there, she took early retirement.
7: Did you have more work to do on the Malta thing?
8: I did. I think that... I'm trying to figure out how to answer this. Yeah, I mean, there were other things to do on Malta. Yeah.
7: Meanwhile, we don't know what's going to happen with that come clean regulation at the IRS, the one that would force everyone who did this thing to reveal themselves. What is the status of this rule?
8: As far as I know, the regulation did not become final. Uh-huh. I think it died on the vine.
7: You think it's
8: at this point, I don't even know where it is. I think it's nowhere.
7: Which means that effort to make stark the line between legit loophole and illegitimate tax shelter, which started back in 2021, has so far not succeeded.
9: Carolyn now works for a big fancy law firm. So she's on the other side of things, defending clients against the IRS.
7: Nothing to do with Malta, though. Her law firm does have clients who are involved in the Malta thing, and it was among many firms that joined those strategizing calls. But that was long before Carolyn's time, and she has recused herself from any Malta cases. Since she's recused from the cases and is outside of government now, Carolyn can't really say what's happening with the government's efforts to close the Malta loophole. All we know is that they haven't publicly moved on it for a while. How do you feel about that?
8: Well, I think the government missed an opportunity to not only, you know, protect the Treasury and the FISC, but also to help taxpayers from, you know, either getting put into these schemes or being convinced to be put into these schemes. So it's disappointing.
7: Yeah. Did you say the FISC? Is that how you say the fiscal like, situation of the U.S.?
8: Like protecting the bank account of the Gov. I mean, right? Like America's checking account, right?
7: Before I worked on this story, and maybe this is naive, I kind of assumed that tax law was pretty black and white. Like, if the IRS says something is off limits and you get caught, you gotta pay. Their word wins. I did not know that you could just fight back against the feds, tell them that off limits line that you're so sure of, you're wrong. And that you could maybe win. In other words, I thought the Ben Franklin maxim, nothing is certain except death and taxes, was true. Now I'm not so sure about the taxes thing. If you are in the mood for more Planet Money in your life, and I know you are, I have a suggestion for you. It is free. 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You will not regret it. Lauren, an extra special thanks to you for bringing us this story. And who else at Tax Notes should we thank for helping with this story?
9: Tax Notes legal reporter Chandra Wallace and the editorial staff.
7: Thank you, guys. 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This episode of Planet Money was produced by Luis Gallo with help from Emma Peasley. It was edited by Marianne McCune. It was fact-checked by Sierra Juarez, engineered by Sina Lafredo and Robert Rodriguez. Alex Goldmark is Planet Money's executive producer. I'm Nick Fountain.
9: I'm Lauren Loricchio.
7: This is NPR. Thank you for listening. And coming up next on the How I Built This Advice Line, host Guy Raz is joined by the founder of Betterment, John Stein. Together, they're answering questions from up-and-coming entrepreneurs. And John shares the advice he wished he'd heard when he was starting out.
16: One thing that I have been shocked by as I've been advising more and more folks is just how hard it is to find that early product market fit. 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
21: 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And make sure to tell us how to reach you. All right, let's get to it. Joining me this week is Betterment founder and chair John Stein. John, welcome back to the show.
16: Thanks, Guy. Great to be here with you.
21: It's great to have you. You were first on the show. We told the story of Betterment in 2018. The story basically started in 2008 after the financial crisis when you had been working for a firm and you kind of got laid off and had to start again. A quick question about starting a business in sort of uncertain economic times, because you started this during a downturn when a lot of people were like, what? You want to start an investment for? What are you doing? But actually, in many ways, it was the right time to start because it was sort of the bottom of the market. And I hear from young people that, and, you know, I'm hearing it again and again, that the idea of starting a business seems scary right now. There's so much uncertainty. But I wonder how you sort of think about starting a business during, you know, a moment like this where we just don't know where we're heading.
16: You're exactly right. Right now, I think there are opportunities for people to get started, especially when other people are fearful. And I've been reading about, say, the period of 1929 and the great stock market.
21: Yes, we're all reading the book by Andrew
16: Ross. I read the Andrew Ross Sorkin's book.
21: Yes.
16: Really enjoyed it. And it was a good reminder that people were still starting things, people had to. Mm-hmm. I've also been watching old videos. I got a bunch of old reels that I found at my grandmother's house converted to digital. And I've been watching this footage from the 1930s.
21: Family footage?
16: Family footage.
21: Wow.
16: That my great-grandfather and great-great-grandfather were taking on these old 16-millimeter reels. And it's black and white without sound. And the incredible thing is life goes on. Here they are at Clam Bake in 1935. Here they are, you know, on vacation in their car. And it's a good reminder that despite the headlines, life goes on.
21: Yeah, for sure. All right, we'll cross our fingers that we don't have a market crash soon. Why don't we take our first call and maybe we can give some advice that will be helpful and could avoid some anxiety. What do you think?
16: Let's do it.
21: All right, let's go. Let's welcome our first caller to the Advice Line. You're on with John Stein, founder of Betterment. Tell us your name, where you're calling from, and just a little bit about your business, please.
22: Hi, Guy. Hi, John. My name is Dan Chris. I'm calling from Longview, Washington. I'm the co-founder of Heretic Yerba. We focus on clean, natural caffeine using yerba mate and guayusa. Right now, we sell loose leaf blends with energy drinks, bottled fresh brewed yerba mate, and coffee shop concentrates in development.
21: All right, cool. Welcome to the show, Dan. Heretic Yerba. So yerba mate, we did Guayaquil on this show. It's a pretty big national brand. It is a tea mainly grown like Brazil and Argentina, right?
22: Yeah. Yep. And then guayusa is a cousin to yerba mate, also caffeinated holly plant. Out of Ecuador.
21: Got it. And mainly selling direct to consumer?
22: Yeah, direct to consumer, wholesale. We're starting to get into grocery stores as well. One of our biggest issues was getting enough inventory, but we've since secured that. And then through markets and
21: All right. It's a particularly interesting product because Nguyaki did a lot of work to educate American consumers on what yerba mate is because they had to spend like 20 years explaining it. So a lot of people know what it is, but how did you get into it?
22: Yeah, they're actually the ones who kind of led me into it. I was working a lot of graveyard shifts and drinking a lot of coffee.
21: What were you doing?
22: Air traffic controller for about 14 years.
0: Thank you for your service.
21: Thank you for keeping me safe. All right.
22: Now I get to drink yerba mate and hang out. This is much less stressful.
21: Right. I bet. So you were doing that and drinking caffeinated beverages to stay awake.
22: Lots and lots of coffee. And the acid in coffee was really affecting my stomach. And it took a couple years. And finally, the doctor was like, you have to stop drinking this. So I stumbled upon it through Guayuki, their yellow energy

0: given to friends and family, a lot of them still thought it was a little too bitter, too earthy. So I found this guayusa and I started blending it into the mate, and it really smoothed it out quite a bit. And that's when friends and family started drinking, and that's kind of when the light bulb went off.
1: And it has more caffeine than black tea, right? But not as much as coffee.
0: Yeah, that's correct. So just under coffee, but more than tea. We just tell people it's like tea with a kick.
1: Got it. And you started this in 2023, you said, right?
0: Yeah, about 2023. We really started pushing it around 2024, the spring of 2024.
1: And how's business doing? Give us a sense of what you guys expect to do in sales this year.
0: It's good. This year we'll probably do about 60,000, about double what we did last year, and expecting to double that again next year. Like, our biggest thing was getting enough inventory in. We everything we'd import, we would just sell. So yep. It was tough to push to a grocery store if we couldn't keep up with stocks. But now we've gotten that kind of figured out.
1: All right. And before we dive in further, what's your question for us?
0: Yeah. We're at the point now where we have several strong growth paths opening up at once. If different channels are loose leaf business, the energy drinks, we're working on a coffee shop concentrate. Each one have different potential, but also need different expertise, capital, and timing. How do founders decide what to focus on first and how much to invest in each path while losing focus, slowing momentum, or spreading ourselves too thin?
1: Yeah, all right. Great questions. Johnson, I want to bring you in. Any thoughts or questions for Dan before we tackle his question?
2: I want to say first, Dan, that I spent a semester in college living in South America, and most of that time I was in Uruguay. And I took up mate drinking there myself. I brought home one of the gourd mate. And,
1: so you're serious. You're like full on.
2: I loved it. I loved the difference of it. I loved the ritual of it.
1: Yeah.
2: Exactly. There's some ritual around it. And what stands out to me, Dan, is that you're not just selling mate. You're really reframing the category for an American consumer, right? I'm checking out your site as you're talking, and it looks like, I like how you're talking about using a pour over or a French press and things like this, like making it more accessible for this market.
0: 100%. That's exactly what we're trying to push into. We're trying to get the energy drink drinkers to drink more natural, and trying to get the Yerba Mate drinkers to kind of think outside the box.
2: Yeah. To your question about channels, if you had to pick one of these channels to be the engine and think about the others as just proof points, which would you want to be the real growth engine for you over the next 12 to 18 months?
0: I fully see the energy drink cans being the big channel, but also the hardest to get into just given the drink industry. The coffee shop concentrates, we have a list of coffee shops that want mate there. I think that'd probably be the easier of them. The actual physical leaf that we do now, our loose leaf, like that's the core business, but that's the hardest out of all of them. So each one kind of has their own pros and cons, if you will.
2: Makes sense. And do you feel like one of them is teaching you more? Maybe some are faster to generate revenue and others you get faster learnings. Do they have differences in that way?
0: Yeah, so that's the other thing. It's like all of this is pretty new to us, so we've been kind of like fumbling through this, but we've been learning a lot. I don't know how the cans are going to go, so we're still in the development of that. I've been working with formulators. I don't know what the feedback from the customers is going to be on that, and I feel like that's probably going to be the least information that I could get because it's going to be sitting in a grocery store or a gas station. That's going to be pretty anonymous when people are buying it. The coffee shop, I can really get a lot of feedback from baristas and coffee people. And then our loose leaf, I'm there with them. I'm selling it to people. I get a lot of feedback on that. So I learn a lot from that.
1: You know, it strikes me that what you sell is a caffeine delivery beverage, right? Yes. It's like an alternative caffeine platform. I mean, you're calling it yerba, you don't even call it mate, right? I think because people who know about mate know that it requires like a gourd and there's a ritual and there's a certain temperature, right? And like a metal straw. And it seems like you're trying to make this really accessible, like
0: 100%.
1: Just brew it, just make it. And
0: exactly.
1: It.
0: We actually have like a saying on our site, your drink, your rules, just however you want to make it. We just tell people, however you make tea or coffee, make yerba mate, because a lot of people come with that stigma that's like, oh, I have to do it this way. And it's like, no, 90% of our customers don't do it that way.
2: I think to your question around channels, Dan, I've seen firsthand at Betterment and at other companies that I've advised over the years how too many simultaneous growth paths can dilute focus, even if they're all promising and maybe they're all things you want to do in the long run. I think you can sequence things. You can pick a primary lane for this current next chapter or next 6 months. You decide the term. But as a rule of thumb, I always advise founders to pick one thing.

0: and go deep on it personally for a while. So like you as the driving force behind this, like I want you to be hands-on on the channel that you are most passionate about, either because you're growing the fastest or you're learning the most from that customer. And I heard a couple of interesting possible answers in there, and you're going to know which one to really get your arms around. You don't have to try and be perfect at everything, right, on day one.
1: Okay. I like the sequence idea. That's a good way to look at it. I think if we can have like trigger points when we can look into the next thing.
2: Yeah. You know, what's also interesting is your name is Heretic, and it reminds me a little bit of Liquid Death, which one of the great successes of Liquid Death is the community that it built around the brand, where, you know, you can sell your soul to the devil and in return you get a t-shirt, right? So if you're doing farmers markets, you really want to capture emails, right? You want to get people to if you have a club or something like that, to kind of create that community around the brand, which I think is going to be really powerful.
1: Yeah, that's a good idea.
0: Dan, you have a strong DTC site from what I can see. It looks great. The branding is strong. And you could think about your presence in stores, even if the economics aren't as what you'd want them to be, is a little bit of a customer acquisition strategy and like getting it in front of people. And then think about the retention and the second order is coming through the website.
1: That's a good way to look at it.
2: And then down the road, you want to think about, I love this idea of a concentrate, because I'm imagining you would just like, pour a few drops or, you know, a tablespoon into a cup of hot water. Is that how it's going to work?
1: Yeah. So we've been working with a couple different coffee shops to have yerba mate, but for somebody to brew it like a barista, it just takes too long. So we have a formulator working on a yerba mate concentrate that would be treated just like a chai. So it'd be in a 32-ounce cardboard thing. And if a barista is making a mate latte or an iced mate or a hot mate, they can do it within seconds rather than 4 minutes.
2: Really, really interesting idea. Good luck, man. Good luck, Dan. Thanks so much for calling in. Heretic Yerba is the brand. Keep us posted.
1: Thanks, guys. Thanks, John.
0: Thank you.
2: Look at you. I didn't know you lived in Uruguay and like did the whole mate thing.
0: Yeah.
2: Brush your gourd back with you to the U.S.?
0: I didn't use it as much as I thought it would, because it's such a part of the culture there. It's something people do every day. And here, the challenge is making it kind of fit in or adapting it for our culture in America, right? But he seems to be on a good path.
2: Yeah, for sure. We're going to take a quick break, but we'll be right back with another caller. Stay with us. I'm Guy Raz, and you're listening to The Advice Line right here on How I Built This.
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2: Welcome back to How I Built This. I'm Guy Raz. And if you're just joining us, you're listening to an excerpt from the How I Built This Advice Line. To hear the full episode and the stories behind some of the biggest brands in the world, check out How I Built This wherever you get your podcasts. My guest today is John Stein. He's the founder of Betterment, and we are taking your calls. And John, are you ready for our next caller?
0: Let's do it.
2: All right, listening to our next caller, welcome to The Advice Line. You're on with John Stein, founder of Betterment. Tell us your name, where you're calling from, and just a line or two about your business, please.
6: Hey, Guy. Hey, John. My name is Maggie McDonald. I'm calling from Atlanta, and I'm the founder of Floofball. We design soccer-themed dog toys and accessories inspired by famous teams that fans know and love, but with a unique dog twist on all of our designs.
2: Okay, cool. Welcome to the show, Maggie. So these are dog toys and accessories, so like t-shirts and stuff like that?
6: Yeah, so we basically call them like soccer kits for dogs. So what they typically include is a plush soccer ball dog toy and a matching bandana. So if you are a fan of a team that you love and you have your own jersey, well, we think a dog should have their own kit as well.
2: And so, okay, all right. So these are like, if you like a specific team, you can get the logo and the brand like on the dog, whatever accessory that you buy.
6: Kind of. So we put a unique dog twist on all of the designs. So one example that is one of our newest collections is inspired by Liverpool, but we actually make it Liverpooch. So instead of their classic logo, we have a dog with wings.
2: Yes, I see. So it's like, instead, because it's a Pegasus, I think, for Liverpool, but it's a dog.
6: Yes.
2: like with a chew toy. And I guess you can do that because legally that's like a parody. It's all protected. You're inspired by the designs, but you don't need their permission to do that.
6: Correct. Which is very popular in the pet space, especially with toys. You go to a pet shop, you'll see that concept everywhere.
2: I love it. Tell me how this idea came about.
6: Yeah. So my husband is from Argentina. And when Argentina won the World Cup back in 2022, we were, of course, very excited, very special time for our family. And we were looking for something for our dog to celebrate with us. And we couldn't find anything on the market that existed quite like what we had in mind. And so my entrepreneurial spirit really started to kick in, and I spent about 6 to 7 months trying to figure out how to build a dog toy. And I just brought it to life myself.
2: Nice. Okay, cool. I mean, the pet category is just, it's crazy. It just grows year over year. I've got two dogs, two cats. We spend a lot of money on our pets, and I have children too. I probably spend more on my dogs. And so I totally get this. And tell me a little bit about where you're selling right now and, you know, what you expect to do in sales this year.
6: Yeah. So right now we're in four different channels. We're in direct to consumer, we're in wholesale, we're on Chewy, and we're starting to explore some professional club partnerships as well. So this year we're expecting to end the year at 75K.
2: Awesome. And before we dive in further, what's your question for us?
6: So as I just mentioned, we're in four different revenue channels, and I'm struggling as a young founder looking to scale this business, really where to put my focus for scaling. Direct-to-consumer marketing is becoming very expensive, and therefore it's become a lot slower to scale than I had originally anticipated. So with that in mind, I'm wondering if it's worth considering shifting my focus if I'm really looking to scale.
2: All right, John Stein, really interesting idea. I love it. She's got liver pooch and bark zil for Brazil, but with the same colors and a Chelsea, not Chelsea, but Chulsea. It's cool. Really cool idea.
0: You built an amazing product, and I really do think this is great. I can already think of people I want to buy this for. I also think that being picked up by Chewy is real validation.
2: Big.
0: That's that's not just a channel for you. I mean, that says that you're meeting a high bar. It is familiar, this idea that you build this awesome thing and then you kind of cap out when people, you know, like the early word of mouth sort of like has a max. And I experienced this at Betterment, where we were, you know, we maybe hit a ceiling on retail, and we started going B2B. We started the 401k product. We started the advisory solutions product, because we realized in the long term, over the long run, those B2B businesses are the way to get scale, and then they feed you more retail customers as you go. And so I'd ask you questions like, which channel is giving you the clearest signal right now that, you know, if you focused on it, customers would keep coming back and you could add scale to it?
6: Gosh, I do think it might be our standard wholesale. We've started to gain quite a bit of traction in the back half of this year, and we've been seeing a lot more reorders than kind of when we initially started. So that's definitely been a good indication, I guess.
2: These are gift shops mainly?
6: Yeah. So we mostly, it's gift shops, pet shops, and sports shops. We actually sell a lot to like soccer specialty stores, and they actually tend to be our highest converting wholesale retail customer and also our highest repeat rate as well.
0: And do you have a sense at the same time of which channels are giving you the most margin, at least directionally, like where you're seeing profitability?
6: Right now, it actually might be the professional club partnerships. We just started production with our first club partnership a couple months ago. And
2: what team is that?
6: It's El Paso Locomotive. It's a USL nice. Team mm-hmm. in, you guessed it, El Paso.
2: Yeah.
6: So those margins have been our best. Yeah.
2: I mean, the other question I have is about Chewy, because Chewy is such a, I mean, I think it's the biggest distributor of pet supplies. I think bigger than Amazon when it comes to pet supplies in the US. And you're talking about, you know, I mean, there's an incredibly trusted brand. I mean, are you able to work with them to push it out, to promote it on their site?
6: Yeah, I guess that's kind of what I'm wondering right now. Like, maybe that would result in a greater return on my marketing spend, my marketing budget, than my direct-to-consumer marketing, just simply because of their large platform.
2: Yeah.
0: I think you've hit on something there. I think thinking about Chewy as marketing is a really interesting way to think about it. And
6: yeah.
0: And they would love for you to think about it that way too.
2: Yeah.
6: Totally.
0: And you can build customer loyalty. You're going to be shipping boxes. You can put a QR code or a, you know, you put your website in the box. So when people get it, they come and they come to you directly for the next order. But rather than trying to make, you know, full margin or full profits, on every Chewy order, you can take that on D2C and pay less to acquire your customers.
6: Mm. Yeah, that's a great idea. And it honestly just gave me an idea where maybe like on the packaging itself, even to the product that I send to Chewy, like maybe I can make it even more branded than it already is to encourage the customer that buys to kind of connect back with the Floofball community in a way. So it's not just like, oh, I bought this on Chewy and forget about it, but still a way to kind of grow the brand, even though it's not direct to consumer.
2: Yeah. And I mean, I've got a child who's a, believe it or not, is a fan of Everton. And like, that's the team he picked, the other team in Liverpool. And we actually went there a few years ago to see his matches. And, yeah, I mean, when you love a team, like you love everything, you buy their jerseys, you buy their stuff. I mean, this is a really, really cool idea. Congrats.
6: Thank you. Thank you. Yeah. Someone actually gave me the idea for Everton fans to give them Liverpool treats to feed their dogs.
2: That's a great idea, right? Because they hate really Liverpool so much.
0: Funny.
2: So that's a great idea.
6: Thank
2: Maggie
6: you.
2: Maggie McDonald, the brand is called Floofball. Good luck. Thanks for calling in.
6: Thank you so much. Pleasure.
0: Nice job.
2: John, before I let you go, a question for you, which is, now that you have all of this experience, right, having built what you built and you've been involved in advising so many founders, like if you could go back and say, hey, you know, I have all this experience, John, I'm going to give you some advice, what would you have wanted to know?
0: Oh, wow. Aren't we lucky to, first of all, to be here, giving advice to folks who are just starting out. And I think that all the time. One thing that I have been shocked by as I've been advising more and more folks is just how hard it is to find that early product market fit. And once you've got it, lean in. And give yourself some grace that it's going to take some time to find it. To me, that's the sort of unpredictable part of the journey. And know that, you know, you just got to keep talking to customers. You got to keep finding people, keep talking to them, and you'll figure it out.
2: Yeah. Betterment founder John Stein. John, thanks so much, man.
0: Thanks, guy. Always a pleasure.
2: And by the way, if you haven't heard John's original How I Built This episode, make sure to check it out. And here's one of my favorite moments from that interview.
7: I'd been up all night. I knew that I would have to deliver this amazing speech if I wanted Betterment to be successful. And this is my baby. This is the thing that I've been working on for the last 3 years. And I had a BlackBerry at the time, and the BlackBerry timestamps when you leave these notes. And I woke up in the morning and I saw every 30 minutes all night long, I had been awake and like writing down edits to my presentation. It was probably the most nerve-wracking day of my life.
2: This episode was produced by Noor Gill with music composed by Ramtin Arablouei. It was edited by John Isabella. This hour, Planet Money and How I Built This was produced by J.C. Howard. I'm Guy Raz, and you've been listening to How I Built This.
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8: 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WQCS weather. On the Treasure Coast this evening, partly cloudy tonight with a low of 74. Tomorrow turns mostly sunny early, then a chance of showers and thunderstorms develops in the afternoon with a high near 90. Skies stay quiet for now. The current temperature, reported most recently, is 84. At WQCS.
9: 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I'm Alzo Slade.
10: And I'm Peter Sagal. One team has captured America's heart by virtue of their spirit, their grit, and the fact that some of the most famous people in the world go to their games. I mean, we'd root for Voldemort if Taylor Swift was wearing his T-shirt. We'll ask about this Cinderella team that's already a princess, plus comic genius Robert Smigel tells us how his creation Triumph the Insult Comic Dog is nothing like him. And Alzo Slade is very disappointed by our backstage catering.
9: Guys, it's just Chex Mix.
10: We'll ask what's really not that appetizing on our quiz coming up right after this hour's news.
11: Live from NPR News in Washington, I'm Janine Herbst. President Trump heads to Europe tomorrow night for the annual G7 meeting in France. NPR's Eleanor Beardsley reports security will be tight in nearby Geneva, Switzerland, where protests against Trump are expected.
12: Aside from protesters, there are worries about the meeting itself, where officials have said it's difficult to manage Trump. He's known to impose his time frame and mood on such international gatherings. Trump has recently disparaged the leaders of many of America's European allies, who will be among those grappling with two major wars, skyrocketing energy prices, and a slumping world economy. The Europeans know they must still deal with Trump, as they're not ready to go it alone without support from the U.S. President Macron, at one time a top Trump whisperer, has not given up. He's hoping President Trump will stay long enough to enjoy a post-summit tête-à-tête dinner with him at the Palace of Versailles. Eleanor Beardsley, NPR News, Paris.
11: President Trump's name has been removed from the facade of the John F. Kennedy Center for the Performing Arts in Washington after federal courts denied late-stage appeals. NPR's Chloe Veltman has more.
13: The Department of Justice filed a notice of compliance with the order to remove Trump's name on Saturday. The takedown occurred 2 weeks after a federal judge ruled the addition of Trump's name last December was illegal and required congressional approval. Mallory Miller is a co-founder of Hands Off the Arts. The activism group has spent months campaigning for the removal of Trump's name.
14: While this surely won't be the last time that Mr. Trump's overreach into our institutions is defeated, it was the first time that his name was taken off of something, and I'm so proud that Hands Off the Arts got to be a part of that.
13: The Kennedy Center did not immediately respond to NPR's request for comment. Chloe Veltman, NPR News.
11: The Justice Department has given its approval for allies of President Trump to merge two Hollywood titans, Paramount and Warner Brothers Discovery. NPR's David Folkenflik has more.
15: The $111 billion deal would put Paramount Pictures and Warner Brothers Studios under the same roof. Same for HBO and Paramount Plus, CBS and CNN. The Justice Department cited the major streamers, that's Netflix, Amazon, and Apple, in saying competition wouldn't be hurt in Hollywood, and neither would consumers. Trump has said he wants the deal to go through so CNN would be run like CBS News. The new editor-in-chief at CBS has had a rocky go. Her brief tenure has been marked by crisis and accusations of ideological bias. Trump's pick as head of the Federal Communications Commission has signaled he's likely to approve the deal, too. But authorities in the UK and Europe are still reviewing it, and several Democratic states' attorneys general are investigating. They may sue to block the merger. David Folkenflik, NPR News.
11: You're listening to NPR News from Washington. In California, a fire at Medline Medical Equipment Warehouse in Tracy, about an hour south of Sacramento, continues as authorities warn people who are sensitive to smoke to stay indoors. The fire has been burning for 3 days, and fire officials say the area will remain smoky and that the fire could still burn for days more. Medline says all personnel are accounted for. The fire is affecting around 1,000 workers and disrupted the transport of medical supplies from a major distribution hub to healthcare providers in Northern California. The structure of the building is being assessed, and there's no word on a cause yet. In Florida, law enforcement often searches rivers and swamps to find missing people. But as Kathy Carter from member station WUSF in Tampa reports, a crime-solving otter is now helping police solve cold cases.
16: In Sarasota County, Florida, Mike Hatzel runs through training exercises with Splash, an Asian small-clawed otter.
17: Splash, here we go. Yeah, I hear you talking. Oh, he wants more fish.
16: Turns out otters are exceptionally suited for underwater recovery work. They can stay submerged for up to 8 minutes.
17: All I see is his butt going as he's heading out, and then he comes back and he grabs my mask to let me know that he's found something.
16: Hatzel has been training rescued dogs for decades. He got the idea to train an otter in Thailand, where fishermen use them to herd fish into nets. Splash is trained to detect the odor of human remains. So far, he's been on 30 missions with 9 successful finds. For NPR News, I'm Kathy Carter in Tampa.
11: And I'm Janine Herbst, NPR News in Washington.
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9: 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I'm Alzo Slade, filling in for no one. I am the filling. And here's your host at the Studebaker Theater at the Fine Arts Building in Chicago, Illinois, Peter Sagal.
22: Thank you, Alzo. Thank you, everybody. Thank you. Good to be back home in Chicago. Thank you so much. We have a wonderful show for you today. Later on, we're going to be talking to the legendary comedy writer Robert Smigel. He is also the hand up the butt of Triumph, the insult comic dog. His latest project is a podcast where he and his friends give advice to non-funny people on how to be funny. And no, we don't need his help. We're just visiting with him. We'd love to have a chat with you, too. Give us a call. The number is 1-888-WAIT-WAIT. That's 1-888-924-8924. Let's welcome our first listener contestant. Hi, you're on Wait, Wait, Don't Tell Me.
23: Hi, this is Emily Dykhouse, and I'm calling from Holland, Michigan.
22: Holland, Michigan, there on the opposite shore.
23: Yeah.
22: On Lake Michigan, we could walk outside and wave to you across the lake. What do you do there?
23: So I actually work as an admin assistant and an occasional grant writer for a nonprofit immigration legal office here in Holland, and that is probably us. Thank you. And that's probably as stressful as it sounds.
22: Yeah, I was about to, I mean, yeah, you probably didn't think that you'd be like, I don't know, a warrior for good when you took that job. Well, welcome to the show, Emily. Let me introduce you to our panel. First up, she's a writer and comedian who most recently wrote for Clean Slate. That's available on Prime. It's Shantira Jackson.
0: Hi, Emily.
22: Next, he's a comedian you can see in Portland, Oregon at Kickstand July 18th and in Denver at Dude IDK Studio on July 24th and 25th. It's Shane Torres. Hello.
1: Hi.
22: And he is a co-host of the podcast The Nightly and will be performing at the Comedy Studio in Cambridge, Massachusetts on September 19th. It's Josh Gondelman.
4: Hello.
22: So, Emily, welcome to the show. You're going to play Who's Alzo this time. Alzo Slade is going to read you three quotes from this week's news. If you can correctly identify or explain just two of them, you will win our prize. Any voice from our show you might choose for your voicemail. Are you ready to play?
1: I hope so. I've been listening to the show for years, so I'm so excited.
22: Yeah, we're not going to do any of that material, though, so this is all new.
4: President Barack Obama.
22: Here, Emily, is your first quote. It was heard in New York City Wednesday night.
6: My mayor's Muslim, my bagel's Jewish, the Pope's on our side, Knicks in five.
22: That was the chant heard across New York City as for the first time since 1973, the Knicks were on the verge of winning what?
1: The NBA championship.
22: Yes, the NBA championship. New York has fallen in love with this team, with millions of New Yorkers discovering just this week that they are lifelong Knicks fans. This has become a national story. Some say that's just because so much media is based in New York, but according to the media based in New York, shut up, rubes. Everybody is talking about all the celebrities who go to the Knicks games, like Timothy Chalamet and Spike Lee. But that's not fair. San Antonio has celebrities at their games, too. Timothy Chalamet and Spike Lee have been flying in for them.
4: I'm a big New York Liberty fan. That's
22: yes.
4: My one New York team.
22: The WNBA team?
4: Yeah, that's right. And every Liberty game, they show writer Fran Lebowitz on the jumbo.
22: Really?
4: And
22: that's
4: everyone
22: it?
4: Goes crazy. No, there's other celebrities too, but Fran is a mainstay. And
22: really?
4: I think they're just so excited to see her. It's awesome.
22: The finals have affected all of New York, even for people who don't follow basketball. Traffic, non-existent during the games. You can walk into the most exclusive restaurants in the city without a reservation. And of course, there's no better time to break into Timothy Chalamet's house.
0: I don't want anything out of there. Yeah.
22: Wouldn't it be fun, though, just to know you could wander around?
0: Just wander around and find the skinniest pants.
24: Oh, yeah.
22: This is true, by the way. Most people, very excited about the Knicks, except for June brides. And apparently it just got worse because now with the games going back to San Antonio for perhaps the deciding game on Saturday, all of those weddings are like in chaos, right? It's just like, who's going to be focusing on the wedding? I mean, everybody's going to be a little teary-eyed at the where's her father dance?
24: I gave away my little girl and 20 grand.
4: My sweet daughter, Kalshi. A beautiful name for a baby girl.
22: All right, here is your next quote. It's from a commenter in the New York Times on a story.
6: The simplest explanation is usually the correct one. People are staring at these at night instead of having sex.
22: That was someone talking about two new studies that have finally proved that what technology has caused the birth rate to decline.
1: Oh, my God. I feel like it's cell phones, but
22: it
1: I
22: is.
1: Also feel like that's
22: I'm
1: way too obvious.
22: It's way too obvious, but apparently it's true. Specifically, smartphones. Yes.
1: Oh, my God.
22: Yes, new research has finally proved something people have long suspected. The arrival of smartphones in 2007 directly caused a significant drop in the birth rate. That is why so many since then have felt the sting of hearing, "Not tonight, honey. I'm watching a miniature pony play the piano."
4: Well, we have to be clear about how this happened, right? It's not like physiological. Like, guys can't be like, no, we don't need to use protection. I have an Android.
0: Honestly? That would work for some people. You have an Android? Yeah. Some girls might not hook up with you.
22: This is how they proved it. At first, you may remember, only AT&T customers could get an iPhone. So researchers looked at places back then which had AT&T coverage and compared them to birth rates in places that didn't and discovered that when they had AT&T coverage, birth rates dropped. That's why AT&T initially offered the "you'll never have a family" plan.
4: But I do think this is great because they can start using that in the advertising, right? Google Pixel, it's better than sex.
22: Reproductive health scientists, desperate to reverse this, are trying to come up with a way to make sex as exciting as Wordle. Oh, look, honey, we got it in two.
4: For an NPR crowd, I don't know that they'll clear that bar.
22: It's true. All right, here, Emily, is your last quote.
6: Guys, it's just Chex Mix.
22: That was a writer in Bloomberg News talking about how something new is just really the same old thing, proving America has lost its genius when it comes to creating new what?
1: I think I'm going to need a hint.
22: Well, what is Chex Mix?
1: What? It's a snack?
22: It is snacks, yes.
1: Oh, my God.
22: America is the snack capital of the world. But apparently we have lost our sense of innovation and creativity. It's left us dreaming of the days when you'd be at the store and say, whoa, whoa, whoa, sour cream and onion? Bloomberg says we're in a crisis after the winner of this year's Powerhouse Snack Award, there is one, was Hershey's Dot Snack Mix, a blend of pretzels, corn cereal, and pita chips and garlic rye chips. In other words, yeah, it's just Chex Mix. They're just recycling old snacks and new packaging. This cannot stand. We need a Manhattan Project, but for Fritos.
2: You know it was getting bad when we all allowed Flamin' Hot to be a flavor?
22: Yeah.
2: Because like neither one of those words is a flavor.
22: That's right.
2: That's bad. It's just the same thing twice.
22: Yeah. And usually used in contexts that are not particularly appetizing. Like, how does that sore feel?
4: It's a real Mountain Dew code red.
22: Well,
4: America punishes snack innovation. We shouldn't be surprised. IKEA had horse in their meatballs, and we shut that down right away.
22: Yeah.
4: We punish innovators.
22: It's really true.
0: But there's 85 different Oreos. What more do we want?
2: 86.
22: Alzo, how did Emily do in her quiz?
6: She was perfect. 3 out of 3.
22: Congratulations.
1: Thank you so much.
22: Thank you so much for playing. Take care. Panel, it is time for you to answer some questions about this week's news. Shane, there's a healthcare trend in China that we hope at least will soon spread here. People are getting their medical exams and various treatments where?
2: Airports.
22: No.
2: Shopping malls?
22: No, I'll give you a hint. You do shots and then you get some shots.
2: This is genius. This is a bar. Oh my God.
22: Bars. At a bar, just go down to your local watering hole for a cocktail and a checkup, but not Cheers, because going where everybody knows your name is a HIPAA violation. It's just like a regular bar. You got cold beer on tap, maybe you got a dartboard, you got an MRI machine. Sure, it's not the best, maybe not the best medical care available, but on the other hand, you are absolutely ready to go when it's time for the urine sample.
4: Like, I don't mean to tell tales out of school, but I know people in America who are taking prescription pills at bars.
22: Yeah, exactly.
2: Yeah. Finally, those punching bag machines you see in bars.
22: Yeah,
2: I got some bad news for you, but good news, we have something for you to hit already.
22: Exactly. I mean, it's convenient, I guess. I mean, once I got so drunk at a bar, I passed out, but I woke up, the bartender told me I had no polyps and didn't have to come back for 5 years. I mean, also, the one problem is, like, every doctor knows you're lying when you say, oh, just 1 or 2 drinks per week. These doctors like, come on, you had 2 beers while I was taking your blood pressure.
4: Yeah, that's how I keep it down, doc.
3: I could be a doctor and I could be a nurse. I think I
22: Coming up, our panelists give you some advice. It's our Bluff the Listener game. Call 1-888-WAIT-WAIT-TO-PLAY. 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
27: 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From NPR and WBEZ Chicago, this is Wait, Wait, Don't Tell Me, the NPR News Quiz. I'm Alzo Slade. We're playing this week with Josh Gondelman, Shane Torres, and Shantira Jackson. And here again is your host at the Studebaker Theater in Chicago, Illinois, Peter Sagal.
22: Thank you, Alzo. Thank you so much. Right now, it is time for the Wait, Wait, Don't Tell Me Bluff the Listener game. Call 1-888-WAIT-WAIT to play our game in the air. Hi, you are on Wait, Wait, Don't Tell Me.
28: Hi, this is Vanessa Sanchez calling from the best city in the world, Chicago.
22: Yes, agreed. What do you do here in this fair and fine city?
28: Well, I'm a mom of an 18-year-old, also a dog and cat mom. I work at the amazing National Museum of Mexican Art. And on Sundays, I'm out on the Chicago River practicing with a dragon boat team.
22: What is a dragon boat? That's one of those Chinese boats?
28: Yeah, there's 20 people on the boat, and you are paddling as fast as you can to beat another boat if you're in competition. But it's just really fun, and it's a great time to just enjoy the Chicago River, which not many of us get to do.
22: That's true, because it killed so many of us. But it's better now. It's better now. Vanessa, welcome to the show. You're going to play our game in which you have to tell truth from fiction. Alzo, what is Vanessa's topic?
27: Words of wisdom.
22: Words of wisdom. Can be hard to come by. I mean, you can only eat so many fortune cookies. This week, we read about somebody who received some game-changing advice at the perfect time. Our panelists are going to tell you about it. Pick the one who's telling the truth. You win the weight waiter of your choice on your voicemail. You ready to play?
28: I think so.
22: All right, let's hear first from Josh Gondelman.
29: The year was 1980. Andrew Lloyd Webber was coming off a smash hit with his musical Evita. The world was his oyster. He could have it all. Drugs, parties, actual oysters. But, according to a forthcoming memoir, Weber had two problems. First, a mysterious pain in his knee. And second, he knew his next show needed to be populated by non-human characters, but he couldn't figure out which animals to spotlight. At his doctor's office, Weber found himself lost in thought, and I do incredible impressions.
30: What creatures on God's green earth can prowl the stage, embodying the themes of class, glamour, religion, sort of, and for some reason, railways?
29: His reverie was interrupted by a recommendation from his physician. "I think we'd better do a CAT scan," said his osteologist, Dr. Grisabella.
30: "Well, that's it," Weber exclaimed. "Cats can! Cats can do it all!"
29: And the rest was history. Cats went on to be a massive success, despite no one being able to follow the plot even a little.
11: Andrew Lloyd Webber figures out his next mega hit when he gets a CAT scan. Your next story of some good guidance comes from Shantira Jackson.
0: Fresh off of winning his first Oscar, actor Michael B. Jordan was recently invited to play golf with friend and colleague Samuel L. Jackson. Throughout all 18 holes, Michael B. Jordan watched Samuel L. do the two things he enjoys most in his free time, hitting golf balls and saying the F word. In an interview with Time magazine, Jordan explained how before teeing off, instead of shouting four, Samuel L. likes to yell things like, "You gotta take a mother bleeping shot," like it's a mother bleeping hole in one. By hole 10, Michael B. Jordan realized that though laden with expletives, everything Sam was saying was brilliant life advice. You should go where you're bleeping supposed to. And sometimes thinking too mother bleeping much gets you in your mother bleeping head and messes up your mother bleeping game. Michael B. Jordan has stated that he left that golf match not only knowing how to be a better golfer, but also how to be a better artist and a better friend.
11: Uh-huh. Michael B. Jordan gets life advice just from listening to Samuel Jackson play golf. And your last advice column comes from Shane Torres.
24: We've all sent a text message to the wrong person before. Just last week, I meant to text my girlfriend something flirty and romantic, but instead it went to my best friend, and now he thinks I want to shower with him. But this week, we heard about how an accidental text was the key to movie magic. In the middle of filming Disclosure Day, a movie we all know exists whether we like it or not, actor Josh O'Connor says he got some of the best acting advice ever in a text from Mr. Steven Spielberg. O'Connor didn't know how to play a certain scene until he got a text from Spielberg saying, "The door's on the latch, just push." According to O'Connor, it, quote, unlocked the whole scene for me. It's genius. But it wasn't actually genius. It was a text Spielberg meant for his wife, who apparently doesn't know how to open a door. The advice helped O'Connor nonetheless, and that story is a testament that directing might not actually be that hard.
11: Okay. So here are your choices, Vanessa. From Josh Gondelman, how Andrew Lloyd Webber, Lord Andrew Lloyd Webber, got the idea for cats from a CAT scan. From Shantira Jackson, how Michael B. Jordan got valuable life advice just by playing golf with Samuel L. Jackson. And from Shane Torres, how the actor in the lead in Steven Spielberg's new movie got brilliant advice from Spielberg in a text that wasn't even meant for him. Which of these was the real story of unexpected but life-changing advice in the news?
28: This is the hardest decision I've ever had to make. just because I am a cat mom, I'm going to go with A and Andrew Lloyd Webber.
11: You're gonna go with Josh's story of how Andrew Lloyd Webber knew that his next big musical would be about some animal. Didn't know which one.
28: No, then I will go with... I'll go with B then.
11: You're going to go with B, the second story you heard. That is Shantira's story of how Michael B. Jordan went golfing. Well, to bring you the real story, here's actually the person who got that fabulous advice.
12: I received this text from Steven saying, "The door is on the latch, just push." And it unlocked the whole scene for me.
11: That was Josh O'Connor speaking on Fresh Air about the wise text he accidentally got from Steven Spielberg that led to his acting breakthrough. I'm so sorry, Vanessa, but as you heard, Shane had the real answer. You did earn a point, though, for Shantira for her uplifting story about Samuel L. Jackson swearing. Thank you so much for playing.
28: Thank you.
11: Take care.
28: Bye-bye.
11: Bye-bye. And now the game we call Not My Job. Robert Smigel has been one of the funniest people in comedy for decades, but you probably wouldn't recognize him because he's usually just off camera from his alter ego, Triumph, the insult comic dog. He's also written for Saturday Night Live, Late Night with Conan O'Brien, many movies, TV shows, and in his new podcast, he helps non-funny people be funny. Robert Smigel, welcome to Wait, Wait, Don't Tell Me.
9: Thank you so much. Thank you so much. Great to be here.
11: It's so great to have you.
9: Well, I'm a big fan of the show. I really am.
11: Well, thank you. And I'm a huge fan of yours. In fact, I was amazed to discover just this week that you're not really a brilliantly successful sketch and comedy writer, producer, performer. You are a failed dental student.
9: Oh, is that? Yeah, big time failure.
11: Yeah.
9: Yes.
11: And another thing I found out was that your father was... Yes. And I don't know if I've ever said this phrase before, a legendary dentist.
9: He was. He dwarfs my achievements in comedy, I have to say. He's like the Steve Martin of dentistry. He sort of developed the tooth bonding technique, and he went from there and revolutionized dentistry, and I'm very proud to be his son.
11: Sure, but you.
27: It sounds like your dad made dentistry sexy.
9: He did. He made it, and I'm making comedy gross.
11: and you actually, tried to follow in his giant footsteps.
9: I did. I mean, I had no idea that I could succeed in comedy or television. It just seemed ridiculous at the time, but it was all I was ever good at.
11: When did you first know you were funny, or could at least be funny?
9: Oh, my God. I mean, when I was like 4 or 5, I could draw really well. So I could draw Fred Flintstone and Snoopy. And then probably a couple of years later, I started drawing them having sex.
11: Wait a minute.
9: You know, I'm 7 years old. I'm trying to make my friends laugh. Give me a break.
27: They didn't have smartphones.
11: No, yeah.
9: Exactly. Exactly.
11: For those who don't know, I want to turn to Triumph, your alter ego. Again, I just found that this week that apparently you and your wife discovered Triumph, or the first version of Triumph, at some sort of knick-knack shop or antique store.
9: Yeah. My wife and I, we were newlyweds, or actually, we were furniture shopping, and there was this quaint little store called Mabel's in Manhattan, and they had an even quainter rack of puppets, rubber puppets, that were just animal heads. You know, there were dogs and cats, and there was a sheep, and there was, you know, an owl. So I just grabbed the dog head, and I was so amused by how realistic it looked that I put it on my hand and immediately sniffed my wife's with it.
11: Yeah, well, as you would, as he would.
9: In the middle of the store.
11: Yeah.
9: And, of course, she laughed, and that's why we're still married all these years.
11: You've been doing Triumph for so long. Does he have, like, his own personality? They're like, are there things that, like, Triumph will say, but you could never bring yourself to say?
9: Well, I mean, he would probably insult your show, even though I'm a big fan.
11: Right.
9: For example.
11: Oh, my God.
9: Oh, this is so exciting.
11: I was both.
9: Wait, wait, don't tell me. Hey, does your audience know that Wait, Wait, Don't Tell Me, it's not only a beloved NPR quiz show, but it's also the game NPR employees play when they're guessing if they're still employed. Oh, yes. Sorry, I only got one joke. It's NPR. You guys don't pay well.
11: I was both terrified and hoping that would happen. So nice to see you, Triumph. Do people actually ask, like, oh, Robert Smigel, can Triumph, if you will, dump on me?
9: I mean, I look in the mirror every morning and I'm bored. I wish Triumph was there.
11: Sure.
27: What would Triumph say if he was roasting you?
9: He'd probably borrow a line from Don Rickles and say, "It's over, Rabbi. Give it up for it."
11: I want to ask you about the new podcast, which is like an amazing idea. Humor me.
9: Yes.
11: So, well, why don't you describe it?
9: So my wife actually came up with this show. It's called Humor Me with Robert Smigel and Friends, and every week we have people who have called in, left a message, and they need help with some sort of task they have. We had one guy who had to make a eulogy for a father-in-law that he hated and needed advice on how to make, he wanted to insult him and be tasteful. And we had one woman who wanted to break up with her mom group in a way that would not, would make them laugh and not feel offended, but still get her out of the mom group.
29: I'm like, you know, I'm obsessed with the idea of triumph the insult eulogy dog.
22: Has anything ever happened in the episodes that you've done so far where you've said to somebody, this would be great, this is going to kill the eulogy, whatever it may be, and it's an utter disaster?
9: That never happens.
22: No.
9: That's right.
22: Well, Robert Smigel, it is a joy to talk to you.
9: Likewise.
22: But we have asked you here to play a game that this time we're calling
27: Insult Dog Meet Service Dog.
22: So, your alter ego, Triumph, insults people for a living. So we thought we'd ask you about dogs and other animals that help people. Service animals. Answer 2 to 3 questions about these helpful creatures, invest, and you'll win our prize for one of our listeners, the voice of anyone they might like from our show, including Bill Curtis, if they like, on their voicemail. Also, who is Robert Smigel playing for?
27: Mary Beck of Bryan, Texas.
22: All right. Here's your first question, Robert. One of the most famous emotional support animals was Wally the Emotional Support Alligator. True story, he made news when Citizens Bank Park in Philly would not let his owner come in with him. What ultimately happened to Wally the Emotional Support Alligator? A, he signed an endorsement deal and is now the MetLife Insure-a-gator. B, after a peaceful death of natural causes, he is now a set of emotional support luggage.
29: That you can take on a plane.
22: No, yeah, it's true. Or C, somebody reported a loose alligator to the authorities. He was duly picked up and released in a swamp in Georgia and hasn't been seen again.
6: My goodness, this is a hard one.
29: It is.
6: Emotional support luggage sounds so believable.
22: It does.
6: But I'm going to go with C.
22: You're right, Robert. Yes. Somebody kidnapped him from his enclosure, left him someplace else. Somebody saw him there, called the Department of Natural Resources. They picked him up, and they brought him back home to a swamp. And as far as we know, he is still there living his best life. All right. Here's your next question. Sometimes real service animals can cause problems, as when which of these happened just a week ago? A, a seeing eye dog in Arizona got a whiff of a female dog in heat and dragged its owner into a canal. B, a service dog on an American Airlines flight had, quote, an accident on the plane, causing human passengers to become ill and forcing an emergency landing. Or C, a service dog with an undiagnosed condition gave mange to the entire South Carolina State Senate.
9: Wow.
22: Yeah.
9: I'm just going to go with B. It just seems the most believable.
22: It is, in fact, B. Yeah.
9: I wanted to believe A.
22: I know, really, but it was B. They had to make an emergency landing and had emergency crews rush the plane, and none of the emergency guys rushed back out going, ah. All right, last question. Go for perfect if you can. A service dog who was being trained to detect sudden changes in blood sugar was taken to the vet for a checkup, and this dog alerted to the veterinarian herself. What happened next? A, the vet was diagnosed with type A diabetes just in time to save her life. B, it was discovered the dog couldn't sense blood sugar at all. It just happened to like white coats. Or C, the vet got busted for bringing donuts to work but not sharing them with her coworkers.
9: Well, it's got to be A.
22: No, I'm sorry. The answer was actually C. The dog detected the secret donut.
9: Oh, that's amazing.
22: Isn't that something?
9: God bless these dogs.
22: Also, how did Robert Smigel do in our quiz?
27: Not that bad. 2 out of 3.
22: That's pretty good.
9: That's all you need, right?
22: That's all you need.
9: That's all you need.
29: That's right.
22: Robert Smigel is a writer, comedian, and the creator of Triumph the Insult Comic Dog. His new podcast, Humor Me, which is both hilarious and sometimes kind of moving, is out now. Robert Smigel, what a joy to talk to you. Thank you so much for being on our show. Take care. In just a minute, Alzo tells you why you shouldn't mess with squirrels in our Listener Limerick Challenge. Call 1-888-WAIT-WAIT to join us on the air. We'll be back in a minute with more of Wait Wait Don't Tell Me from NPR.
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4: 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From NPR and WBEZ Chicago, this is Wait, Wait, Don't Tell Me, the NPR News Quiz. I'm Alzo Slade. We're playing this week with Shantira Jackson, Josh Gondelman, and Shane Torres. And here is your host at the Studebaker Theater in Chicago, Illinois, Peter Sagal.
5: Thank you, Alzo. Thank you so much, everybody. In just a minute, it finally dawns on Alzo that he has signed himself up to read limericks forever. It's our limerick challenge. If you'd like to play, give us a call at 1-888-WAIT-WAIT. That's 1-888-924-8924. Right now, panel, some more questions for you from the week's news. Shane, according to The Guardian, it may be outdated and unnecessary to do what every day?
6: Bathe?
5: He said, hopefully. No, not bathe.
6: Oh, can I get a hint, please?
5: Sure, it's like goodbye, breakfast, lunch, and dinner. Hello, constant random grazing.
6: Eat? Snack? What? I'm sorry.
5: The traditional advice is... The traditional standard may not be appropriate anymore. The traditional standard of...
6: Eat three square meals a day.
5: Exactly right. Experts are saying we no longer need three meals a day. That's because science says we need six meals a day, right? Right? Yeah. According to some experts, it's better to, quote, embrace culinary spontaneity, unquote. Follow your body's instincts and follow whatever regimen works best for your health. That's why, since I heard this news, I've given up three square meals a day. I just eat 1 6-foot-long sub once a week, and then I lay around motionless for 4 days like a snake.
7: Culinary spontaneity is like a very beautiful phrase for shoveling something into your mouth over the sink.
5: Exactly right.
8: Well, I'm being culinary spontaneous, honey.
9: This is also just girl dinner.
5: Girl dinner? What's
9: yeah.
5: girl dinner? All right. Explain to me, Shantira.
9: Girl dinner is when you piece together whatever you want for dinner. So, like, for me, a girl dinner would be fries that I get from, like, a restaurant, 24 Oreos, and then, like, a shot of vodka. That's girl dinner.
10: You just went to a 7-Eleven.
9: Sometimes there's brie.
6: Ooh. Ooh, la, la.
9: The whole wheel, though. No slicing.
5: Just the whole wheel?
9: The whole wheel.
5: You just pick it up?
9: Yeah, that's girl dinner.
5: That's... Shantira, legendary movie star John Travolta has announced that because, quote, men can have fun too, he has now started to do what in public?
9: Frolic.
5: Frolic. He's going to frolic. Yeah. He's going to gamble.
9: Yeah, he's going to skip around.
5: Yes, that'll be very exciting to see. No, that's not it.
9: Can I have a little hint?
5: Yes, in this, he is just like countless French artists and also Che Guevara.
9: Okay. He's wearing a beret?
5: Exactly. He's wearing berets. A picture of John Travolta on the red carpet at Cannes went viral because of his beard and his beret, both dyed dark black. He says that he has now directed his first movie. He had looked up images of classic

0: electric bike taxi in Bunia vomited blood and then died on the street. His driver fled the scene. Although his death hasn't yet been confirmed as due to Ebola, stories of similar incidents have become common, and there's a feeling that people are increasingly wary. For NPR News, I'm Emmett Livingstone in Bunia.
1: And you're listening to NPR News from Washington. President Trump says he's nominating James McDonald, a former member of his personal defense team, as U.S. attorney for New York's Southern District. He would succeed Jay Clayton, whom Trump nominated to be the director of national intelligence, as prosecutor in the powerful Manhattan Post. That nomination does require Senate approval. Trump's nomination of Clayton as DNI comes amid congressional pressure to replace Tulsi Gabbard and in the face of intense bipartisan pushback over his decision to name Bill Pulte, head of the Federal Housing Finance Agency, as acting DNI director. Team England is dealing with an unexpected setback ahead of its opening World Cup match. Police say equipment was stolen from a team van in Kansas City, where the English squad has been training. Greg Eklund has more.
2: The equipment was being shipped from West Palm Beach, Florida, where England had been holding a preliminary camp. According to the Daily Mail in the UK, boots belonging to England captain Harry Kane and midfielder Jude Bellingham were among the stolen items. The Kansas City police have acknowledged the theft in a statement and arrested two people. England is one of four nations with a World Cup team base in the Kansas City area, but the only team among the four that isn't playing a match in Kansas City. England is scheduled to play their first match on Wednesday in Arlington, Texas, against Croatia. For NPR News, I'm Greg Eklund in Kansas City.
1: The U.S. beat Paraguay in its first World Cup game yesterday and faces Australia next week. I'm Janine Herbst, NPR News in Washington.
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9: Hey, thank you so much, Elena Passarello. Thank you, everyone, for tuning into LiveWire from all over the country. And thanks to everybody for coming out to the Nordstrom Recital Hall here at Ben Arroyo in Seattle. All right, it is no secret that times are tough out there. The news is not great nationally, globally, but we here at LiveWire are of the opinion that there are, in fact, still a few okay things happening here on planet Earth, and we spend most of our week looking for them. Sometimes it takes most of the day. But we find them, and we present them to you in a little segment we call The Best News We've Heard All Week. All right, Elena, what is the best news that you heard all week?
5: Okay, Brazilian best news.
9: Okay.
5: Catholic best news.
9: All right.
5: Sisterly best news.
9: Love it. Three for three.
5: We're going to Ponta Grossa, Brazil, where there are two nuns named, I hope I get these pronunciations correct, Sister Marizel Cassiano and Sister Marissa de Paula. They actually work in the community. They work a lot with troubled youth. They work with addiction. And apparently in this part of Brazil, Ponta Grossa, there is a television program called Pai Etero. And it looks kind of like, remember Church Chat with Dana Carvey?
9: Oh, sure.
5: Kind of like studio lighting and like a little couch. And they're holding handheld mics. And so the two sisters are there as guests. and they're being interviewed by the host, who's a deacon, and the subject turns to like religious callings, being called to a certain kind of action for faith and what that feels like. And one of the sisters, Sister Marizel, says, "Oh man, I wrote a song about this." She stands up and she starts singing, and then Sister Marissa stands up and starts dancing, kind of like pop lock kind of moves. Nice. Like she's doing like step and kick out. And I was like, okay. And it's very appropriate, these hip hop coded moves, because then Sister Marizel starts beatboxing.
9: Nice.
5: So this nut is going like, the deacon host gets up and they start dancing, and it is so full of joy and glorious. Like, it really is just people like moving their bodies in this really happy way. Sister Marizel says that she sees beatboxing as a tool that God uses to reach the hearts of the people we work with.
9: Aww.
5: Now they're working with a lot more people now. Sister Marissa, the dancer, does not have Instagram, but Sister Marizella does. I hope I got that right. She now has 100,000 followers on Instagram. Thanks to people like Viola Davis, who sent it out.
9: Nice.
5: Whoopi Goldberg saw it, and Whoopi Goldberg recently said on The View that this was Sister Act come to life.
9: Beautiful.
5: So that's the best news I heard this week.
9: That's amazing. The best news that I saw all week actually takes us to Georgia. I'm wondering if you know where this place is. It's is it Decula, Georgia?
5: Decula, Georgia.
9: Decula,
5: that's
9: Georgia.
5: That's Gwinnett County, where I'm from.
9: Okay, well.
5: They were our rivals in high school.
9: Okay, well.
5: What happened in Decula?
9: It's a very sweet story about your rivals, and specifically about a guy named Michael Baker. Okay, Michael Baker was graduating high school, and he was in his whole robe, and he got some special kind of medal for some academic achievement or whatever. And as he was getting off stage, he got a call on his phone, because he also worked at the Burger King, and it was slammed.
5: Oh, no.
9: There was like a huge line, and his coworkers were like, "Michael, could you get over here, please?" So while all of his friends were going and partying, the night of graduation, he was at the Burger King, like keeping the line moving and helping out his coworkers. And a mother of one of the other graduates of the high school came through the drive-thru at the Burger King.
5: She was one of the reasons why it was so slammed.
9: Exactly. Yeah. And she noticed that he was still there in his graduation uniform with the little headset on, like, you know, "Welcome to Burger King." And she just thought that this was such a really sweet thing that this kid did.
5: Yeah.
9: I say kid, you know, anybody younger than me feels like a kid, but,
5: yeah.
9: And so she thought, you know, I bet you that he could use a little blessing. How about we start a GoFundMe page for him to pay for college or other things that he might need? He was just showing himself to be such a nice, young person. The GoFundMe has raised at last check $199,000.
5: $199,000? Wow.
9: 190. You see the headline? The article I have, I crossed out 180K because I checked it right before the show.
5: And it went back up.
9: It's like, it's going up. It's at like 199. Like, this, it's going to be $200,000.
5: Wow.
9: For this kid, for his, and it's going to be for his education.
5: Wow.
9: I don't know what college costs anymore.
5: Yeah.
9: But let's
5: probably just
9: say it's a very, very good start on things for this kid.
5: Yeah, that's fabulous.
9: Michael Baker being rewarded for his service to his friends at Burger King. That's the best news that I heard all week. Our next guest is a chef, food scientist, culinary innovator, internet star, and author of the New York Times bestseller, The Food Lab. He's also a James Beard Award winner, and honestly is pretty much the guy to ask if you want to know where to get a bagel here in Seattle, which, because I'm from Seattle, I can't say the word bagel correctly. He's also the co-host of the hit podcast, The Recipe, along with Deb Perlman. We are so happy to have him back on the show. Please welcome Kenji Lopez-Holt to LiveWire.

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1: Thanks for having me again.
0: The last time you and I were hanging out, It was for my other job, my TV job, and we were driving around South Seattle, and we were like checking out different teriyaki spots, Which you've kind of become known for really being very thorough in your exploration of the teriyaki food scene here in Seattle. I think at one time you're going to try to eat at every single place.
1: I'm still trying to, yeah.
0: Have you gone, since you and I last had teriyaki, have you still been going out and exploring?
1: I have. I mean, when I started it, I was going to about one per day, and then after a week, I slowed down to A couple per week. Now I'm at maybe one or two per month, but I'm up in the 30s now out of slightly less than 90 places. There's around 90 places in Seattle, and that's not counting like the east side.
0: And like Seattle teriyaki is kind of its own thing, right? What makes it different than things like it you could get in other parts of the country?
1: Yeah, well, Seattle, I mean, teriyaki as we know it in the U.S., chicken teriyaki was invented in Seattle by a Japanese immigrant in the 70s. Toshi, he still cooks.
0: I was up at his spot.
1: In Mill Creek.
0: In Mill Creek, and he is there 7 in the morning, just cutting up chicken and cooking rice and doing it.
1: Yeah, so he invented the style of chicken teriyaki that we know here. So the chicken thighs that are marinated, sliced, sort of sweet and savory glaze. And, you know, that became sort of the, you know, I'm from New York, so I equate it to like a New York slice of pizza where you ask someone, what's your favorite pizza shop? And it's like the one that's down the street from you, right? Because there's a pizza shop in every neighborhood. And so there's a teriyaki shop in every neighborhood. And it's all started, with Toshi's place. And so the chain, there's a lot of teriyaki shops called Toshi's now, which at some point were all franchises, of his original shop. And then, eventually they all separated into their own individually owned locations. So the Toshi's are not related to each other anymore. Even though some of them have the same logo and the same typeface and everything, they're all unrelated to each other. And Toshi himself has his place up in Mill Creek now.
0: Is there a cultural significance to the food, to the folks who are making it, to sort of how it fits into the Pacific Northwest?
1: Well, I mean, I think like a lot of immigrants, they found the jobs they could, and a lot of that is in food. So, you know, that's why there was this proliferation of Chinese restaurants across the country. But yeah, you see it still as a largely an immigrant owned and immigrant run operation. These days you'll find teriyaki originally Japanese or Japanese American, although these days I think you'll find most of them are not actually Japanese run anymore. There's a lot of shops that are run Korean, Chinese, Vietnamese immigrants, and oftentimes what you'll find is that there's the basic teriyaki menu that has your chicken and your gyoza and your spicy chicken. But then there's also going to be, bibimbap, or there might be, General Tso's chicken, or there might be, banh mi and pho. And, generally those are the things that the people who are running the restaurant, that's their food, and the teriyaki's there because people expect the teriyaki to be there.
0: I see. When we were, out eating teriyaki, I think there was at least two groups of people who approached you to say, oh man, we're fans of your videos and the things, and we kind of look for places that you're recommending and stuff like that. What's it like for you out in the Seattle area when you're, cause I watch a lot of your videos where you're sitting, you're set up at a picnic table or something and you're about to try something. Are people coming up to you and like interrupting the filming process, or are you an object of a certain amount of attention when you go to a place?
1: Sometimes, I mean, more and more increasingly, but you know, it's a really nice self-feeding cycle. I'm also a self-feeding cycle, but the process itself is a self-feeding cycle because, you know, the more you share information with people, the more people are like, oh, you should check out this teriyaki. I was sitting at a restaurant in Eastlake two nights ago, and this guy walks past the table as he was leaving, like winks at me and puts a piece of paper down in front of me. And I read it, and it just says, like, check out, I have a picture of it. I can't remember which one, but I wrote it down, but he's like, check out this teriyaki joint. And that's all it said. And so, I get really good recommendations because the people who follow my stuff also want to give me advice, and they tend to have tastes that align with mine. And so I get a lot of good recommendations, and that makes my job, which is just going around eating things that other people cooked, a lot easier, yeah.
0: The last time somebody handed me a note in a restaurant and I turned it over, I woke up 4 days later in Reno with no memory of what had happened, so teriyaki is a much better outcome. It's Livewire Radio from PRX. We are talking to Kenji Lopez-Ault. We're at Benaroya Hall in Seattle this week. We've got to take a very quick break, but stay with us. We will be right back.

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0: Welcome back to Livewire from PRX. We're at the Nordstrom Recital Hall at Ben Arroyo in Seattle this week. And we are talking to Kenji Lopez, alt chef and food writer and a food personality. I was watching a video on your YouTube channel where you were talking about your sobriety. And I was wondering about the, you know, alcohol and food are often so intertwined. You know, it's this wine with this pasta or whatever. Has now being a person who doesn't drink, has that changed your relationship with food at all?
1: You know, it was something when I realized I needed to stop drinking. That was one of my concerns. Although, you know, alcoholics, when they are trying to quit drinking, they'll come up with many excuses not to.
0: It's going to ruin the pasta if I stop having a cask of wine every night.
1: But, you know, it is like an intense part of the industry where it, both in terms of the idea that when people go out to eat, they are, you know, the wine, the drinks are part of that experience. And so as a cook, you should, or as a restaurateur, you should be knowledgeable in that, which means tasting it. And it's also, you know, also just the lifestyle. Yeah. It is like, you know, cooks and musicians, I think, tend to drink a lot, you know. But, you know, I quickly found out that in fact, you
0: sometimes they laugh for reasons we don't understand.
2: There's just a lot of cooks and musicians in this audience, I think.
0: But, I mean, one of the things that you mentioned in that video, Kenji, was that for you, when you really got sober, was because of talking to some other people in the industry, other chefs, and who were both people who were sober. I have family members that are in the restaurant business who also don't drink alcohol. I mean, it's hard for you to speculate on this, but do you feel like there is some sort of a movement with at least more mindfulness around drinking or sobriety in the food industry?
1: Absolutely. You know, I think the food industry has changed a lot for the better over, you know, the 25 years since I started cooking in restaurants, both in terms of just care for the mental health of people working in restaurants, the abuse that goes on. I mean, it still happens, but it's a lot better than it used to be. And also is in terms of the substance abuse. There's a lot of conversation. I don't think there's ever been a better time to be a non-drinker for so. Like, you know, my career has been a series of real lucky breaks. And I chose to go sober at the right time because, I don't know if you've had like the non-alcoholic beers or gone out to a restaurant recently. Every restaurant has a really robust, really good non-alcoholic cocktail program, a non-alcoholic wine and beer program. So it's a real good time to be a non-drinker right now.
0: I've been enjoying your podcast, The Recipe, with Deb Perlman. For folks that haven't heard it, what's the premise of the show? I guess it's kind of right there in the title.
1: You know, Deb came out with a book a couple years ago, and she and I have sort of been in each other's orbits for years, because we both started writing recipes online around the same time. Both of us have our focus is home cooks, but we have real different approaches to how we bring recipes to home cooks and how we think about developing a recipe. We thought, hey, you know, like we should do a show because we have overlapping audiences. We're trying to solve the same problem, but we're solving that problem in really different ways. So the premise of the show is that we pick a recipe that we've both worked on, say like macaroni and cheese, right? And then I'll make her version of the recipe. She'll make my version of the recipe. And then we discuss how the development process, you know, the idea is like to take a peek under the kitchen hood.
0: Oh, there you go. Why did you dedicate an entire episode to broccoli cheese soup? That seemed left field to me.
1: I mean, people devote entire bowls to just melted cheese and broccoli, right? Because it's a very popular recipe. Like, we both have broccoli cheese soup recipes. Our recipes couldn't be more different. They're very, very different from each other. Hers is mostly broccoli seasoned with a little cheese. And mine is basically just like you went to the stadium and like pumped the nacho cheese sauce into it and like garnish it with a floret. But broccoli cheese soup is really popular. You know, thank Panera.
0: Right, well, that's it. I think they've really kind of moved the needle on America's appetite for.
1: Well, it was Panera, and it was George Bush, George Bush Senior, who, when he became president, famously said, "I'm president now, Mom. You can't make me eat broccoli." And then I think Campbell's then developed broccoli cheese soup to capitalize on the publicity that.
0: I remember when that was an extreme thing for a U.S. president to say.
1: Oh yeah.
0: He's not having broccoli.
1: It's like. Long for the days of
0: oh my God.
1: vegetables and tan suits.
0: I would crawl across broken glass to have that be the main political scandal we're dealing with. You also talk on the podcast about nachos. And what I was struck by was you were talking about the origin of nachos. And I think it maybe goes to sort of credited with being a place in Texas. I had read in the LA Times years ago a totally apocryphal history of nachos.
1: All these stories are
0: about
1: apocryphal.
0: A particular restaurant in LA that Jack Nicholson used to go to. And the woman who was credited as inventing them had been like trying to find something to make for people. This was printed in the Los Angeles Times. And I was telling everyone this story that nachos were invented in LA. Does the success that is nachos have many mothers?
1: These stories are always like somebody who's part of the restaurant trying to feed someone when there's apparently no food in the restaurant. All like, we ran out of everything. What can we do? All we have is the chips and cheese and beans and everything, exactly what it takes to make something delicious. I'd never heard that story. No, the only story I heard was about Ignacio, nicknamed Nacho, and he invented it because American tourists, I think, were coming to his restaurant. Or maybe this is the Caesar salad story. Someone was coming to his restaurant and he ran out of ingredients and made nachos.
2: Yeah, I heard that too. Just,
1: same story with buffalo wings. Same story with like onion dip. It's all the same.
0: Okay, I was going through some of your older New York Times cooking section columns that just each one, I don't want you to feel like you have to give away the milk for free, but I did want to ask you some of the things that are posed in these columns. For instance, the burger that you were unable to improve, the Oklahoma onion burger.
1: Oh yeah, well the Oklahoma onion burger is a burger that, like a lot of good foods, was born of frugality, and so during the Depression in Oklahoma, they replaced a lot of the meat in a burger with a pile of onions, and so an Oklahoma onion burger, you take a very very small ball of beef, you put a big pile of thinly shaved onions onto a griddle, and then you smash the beef down into it, or sometimes the other way around, and you let that cook, and then you flip it over, and what you end up with is these onions that have this kind of array of textures and flavors. So the ones that are like hanging over the edge get really dark and frizzled, and then you get these kind of caramelized onions that are along the top, and then there's these kind of softer steamed onions and a little bit of crunch in them in the middle. So you get like a ton of onion flavor and not a ton of beef flavor, but it's real delicious.
0: Speaking of onions, and this is the final question because I'm 48 years old and I still don't know how to do this. What is the best way to cut an onion?
1: So I learned how to cut an onion from Jacques Pepin's book, La Technique. Okay. And he does the classic technique where you split an onion in half, you take off the peel. He always recommends taking off the peel plus one layer on the inside. And then you hold your knife vertically and you make a series of vertical cuts up and down. And then you hold your knife sideways and make a couple of horizontal cuts. And then you rotate it and slice across those, right? That's the classic sort of French method, how they teach you to do it at culinary schools. Then Alton Brown, he recommends slicing radially because onions are radially symmetric, right? So it makes more sense to slice them radially. So I was like, okay, so which one is actually the best method? So I had a friend of mine build a mathematical model of an onion. And we tested a variety of angles and a variety of slice sizes. We tested whether adding a horizontal slice would make a difference or not. And so basically what we did was we calculated, first of all, the method that would give you the most number of dice using the fewest number of strokes, so the efficiency of the method, and then we also counted the standard deviation of a cube size to tell you what how even your dice is going to be. And what we found is that if you take your half onion, right, and you place it on the table and you call the height of it, so the radius of the onion, you call that one, okay? You angle your knife at a point under the table, about 0.6 under the table. So if you aim your knife down to there, it's not quite straight up and down, and it's not quite radially symmetric. It's somewhere in between. If you just kind of fudge it somewhere in between, that is the most efficient way.
0: Is that now how you cut onions, like at home?
1: Yes, that's how I do it, yeah. I follow my own advice usually. Yeah.
0: Okay. Well, we're glad to have it, because you sure know a lot. Kenji Lopez-Alt, thank you so much for coming on LiveWire.
3: That was Kenji Lopez-Alt right here on LiveWire. His podcast, The Recipe, which he hosts with Deb Perlman from the Smitten Kitchen, is available wherever you get your podcasts. You're tuned in to LiveWire. I'm Luke Burbank here with Elena Passarello. Okay, each week on the show, we ask the LiveWire audience a question. And this week, we were inspired by an upcoming guest's career as a legendary music journalist. So, Elena, what did we ask the LiveWire audience?
2: We asked them to tell us about the most memorable concert they ever saw.
3: Wow. Okay. We actually went out into the audience at a recent live recording of the show to get some answers. Here is what folks said. This was Marsha.
4: Here was my most memorable. I was a teenager and I went to a Grateful Dead concert and I didn't know the brownies were laced with pot and I slept through the whole Grateful Dead concert. Laid out.
5: So I guess you didn't remember the concert.
4: No, but it's certainly memorable that I didn't remember it.
2: I mean, as far as I'm concerned, that's the best way to experience a Grateful Dead concert.
3: I never quite connected with the Grateful Dead, but I know that their fans are legion and they really, really like it, whether they're conscious for the concert or not.
2: I think the Grateful Dead exists on both sides of a person's consciousness, you know? Uh-huh. Like, I think they are dream logic. So
3: wow.
2: Well done. Well done.
3: That's intense. How many brownies did you have before we started recording today?
2: I just stuck like six of them into a smoothie.
3: Just the right amount. Here is a very memorable concert that listener Frank attended at one point.
6: I saw Sufjan Stevens at the Aladdin Theater on my 16th birthday. And I was sitting in the front row. He sang the ballad of John Wayne Gacy Jr. And I had a moment of feeling deep panic that this was an unsafe individual, which was, that's good performance right there.
5: Yeah, right.
6: It was a good show.
3: Unclear how many brownies Frank had consumed. Yeah. Before the Sufjan show, Frank's premise is that because he was concerned about what Sufjan Stevens, the singer, was going to get up to, that indicated that the performance was actually very good, that Sufjan had him feeling a little bit on edge. Now, mm-hmm. The song, of course, The Ballad of John Wayne Gacy, for being kind of on a dark topic, it's a very beautiful song.
2: Oh, yes.
3: All right. Caroline had a memorable concert experience. Let's take a listen to this.
7: I saw James Taylor at Tanglewood. I'm originally from the Boston area. And we had lawn seats, which was lovely.
3: I feel like if you go to Tanglewood at any time, day or night, James Taylor might be there. Just kind of hanging. Feels
2: just tangling in the wood, you
3: just
2: know.
3: Just tangling like out there. I feel like he might live there. It just seems it's very James Taylor coded,
2: yes,
3: as the people would say these days.
7: But we very illegally snuck our way into the front row after intermission, and we were feet or inches away from him and Carole King and John Travolta and all these ridiculous people that they brought on stage.
3: I see.
2: John Travolta. He did right? have a single. Did you know, like, gonna let her in? Like, you
3: John
2: know,
3: John Travolta had a single. I was unaware of that.
2: I feel like everybody in the late 70s, you know, like Lou Ferrigno, John Travolta,
3: Joe Piscopo.
2: Yeah, they all had mm-hmm. Bruce Willis,
3: and they were all at the James Taylor concert in Tanglewood.
2: Yes,
3: I have decided at my ripe old age of 49, Elena, I am done sneaking into the better seats than I have at concerts or sporting events. And here's why. I've realized I am unable to enjoy the rest of the performance because of my anxiety around getting kicked out of the place I'm not actually supposed to be.
2: Yes.
3: I'm better off just being in my original seats, view obstructed, and relaxed.
2: That's right. Have a brownie, stay in the cheap seats, enjoy yourself, Burbank. Just go for it.
3: All right. Thank you to everyone who answered our question about a memorable concert. Our next guest is one of America's best-loved music critics with stints at NPR and the LA Times and New York Times, among other places. Her body of work, writing about musicians, has made her kind of a legend in her own right, which came in handy when she set her sights on a book about the one and only Joni Mitchell. The result of all of that is the book Traveling, On the Path of Joni Mitchell, which Publishers Weekly calls a dazzling portrait of a legendary musician. Now, just a heads up, in our conversation, we're going to talk about Joni Mitchell's use of blackface. And in case it's not abundantly clear, we obviously believe that was unacceptable back then and also as it would be now. Anne has got some thoughts on how she has sort of struggled to reconcile Joni Mitchell's actions with her legacy as an artist. So we're going to hear about that and a whole bunch more from our conversation with Ann Powers, recorded live in Seattle at Benaroya Hall. Take a listen.
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8: I'm so happy to be here. Thank you so much.
0: Can you take me back to the day that you got a phone call from a book editor in New York?
8: Oh,
0: and
8: yes.
0: They said, we would love it if you would write a book about Joni Mitchell. And you said you had to take a walk around the block to think about it.
8: I definitely did. I mean, I'm a Joni fan. All of us, I mean, who isn't a Joni fan, right? We've all had our moment. We love Blue. We love Hajira. But I looked at, you know, tackling a subject like that as similar to trying to say, climb Mount Rainier or something. It was very daunting to think about really taking on a legend like that. And I wasn't sure that I wanted to do it. I didn't know if her legend would obscure her as a subject to me. So I actually kind of made that part of the book, you know, my journey toward figuring out how to take into account what we as fans have made Joni, what the culture has made Joni, and then how she reacted and became the artist she is through that process.
0: I mean, it sounds like in the book that because you're a music writer, you were, of course, aware of the impact of Joni Mitchell, but that, like, she wasn't maybe your number one just because of some thoughts about her, and she had a lot of success early, and she sort of looked a certain way, and you said you didn't really vibe with that part of her career.
8: Yeah, well, first of all, given just my age when I grew up in Seattle, you know, I was a new wave girl, so really, like, Kate Bush was my pinnacle.
0: Uh-huh.
8: Yeah. But, you know, a thing that happened is when I started on this book, I got into the early Joni records, and I suddenly was like, oh my God, Kate Bush took so much from Joni Mitchell and I never realized it. So then I felt kind of bad. But, so that was part of it. And then also, yeah, you're right. Like, I write in the introduction about how she was daunting to me, partly because of her image, her persona, and, as you say, her looks. But what I figured out was she had just the same anxieties and questions about herself that I have. And she wrote that right into her songs.
0: You made the decision to not try to interview Joni Mitchell for this book.
8: Yeah.
0: Because basically it sounds like you were afraid of falling in love with her.
8: In a way, yeah. I was afraid of being dominated by her. I know from others, friends of mine, people I know who've written a lot about her, that she's so charismatic. But it's not just that. Anyone who writes a biography, once you are connected to your subject, whether it is officially authorized or not, in that way, then it is really their book. But I wanted it to be a book that was about the world that Joni Mitchell made and the world that made Joni Mitchell. There are great books out there that are simply interviews with her. There's a fabulous book called Joni on Joni by Malcolm Arome. I highly recommend it. Michelle Mercer's book, Will You Take Me As I Am? David Yaffe's Reckless Daughter. Those books exist. So I wanted to do something different.
0: Yeah.
8: But I will say, I did interview many people around Joni. Mm-hmm. Everyone from David Crosby, RIP, to Graham Nash, to Joni's ex, Larry Klein. So I really, like, have a lot of research in the book. It's not just me rambling on about my thoughts.
0: No, it's the right amount of that and
8: Thank
0: the
8: you.
0: Right amount of information about this person's life. One of the things that seems to come to light in this book is that Joni Mitchell is maybe not always the most accurate storyteller on the life of Joni Mitchell.
8: Yes.
0: Like,
8: yes.
0: For instance, it sounds like she had polio as a child in Saskatoon, Canada.
8: Yes.
0: And credits it with why and how she became an artist.
8: In some ways, yes. Her biographer, David Yaffe, really emphasizes that in his book, too, in Reckless Daughter. It's an excellent book, by the way.
0: But it seems like you were a little suspicious about if it actually played the role in her life artistically that she thought she did or that biographers thought it did.
8: Yeah, well, as Michelle Mercer, all of us Joni writers, we all hang out in a little club.
0: Yeah.
8: So anyway, as Michelle Mercer has written, Joni already was on the path to be an artist before she got polio. She was interested in dance. She was interested in painting. She wanted to write, you know. So I think she was already on the creative path. But what going through the experience of polio gave her, I think, was this incredible determination. You know, this is the kind of trauma that can make or break a person, and absolutely no judgment on what happens to you after you go through such a trauma. But for her, I think it made her determined to be great. If her life was going to go on, she had to learn to walk again. again, she had an aneurysm much later in life, and that was the third time she had to learn to walk. This is one tough woman, and that experience was the beginning of her sense of herself as needing to make a difference in the world, needing to be a genius, a great artist, not just some lady playing in a coffee house on a Thursday night at 7 p.m., you know, but a very important artist.
0: Another sort of big development in her early life was that she was pregnant and she gave her daughter up for adoption.
8: Yes.
0: And wrote about it in her music, including the song Kelly Green.
8: Little Green.
0: Little
8: yes.
0: Green.
8: Yes, yes.
0: And how did that impact her as an artist going forward?
8: Well, you know, Luke, I'm

0: lucky to have an open adoption. My daughter's birth mother, we are close to her. In fact, she's coming to visit us this week here in Seattle.
1: Nice.
0: My daughter's coming out too. So, so this is a very emotional subject for me. And I want to say, I think only the people involved in an adoptive family can truly speak for that family.
1: Sure.
0: But after she was reunited with her daughter, Joni said, I was hanging out with Wayne Shorter and Herbie Hancock recording a session, and they said to me, something is different about your voice. Your voice is fuller. I mean, this is Joni is the doyenne by now. She is in midlife. She said, something in me, a hole was filled by this. Mm-hmm. I think the loss and grief you go through as a birth mother, only a birth mother can speak of it, but it's so deep. And for Joni, that went into her music. You know, there is a kind of a melancholy in her music, and there's a depth in her music that is in part related to having entrusted her child in adoption. At the same time, the ongoing theme of, like, what does it mean to be a free woman? What does it mean to be mobile? What does it mean to be ambitious? All of that. This is what women have dealt with so often, and especially in the 60s and 70s, during those days when women's liberation was happening and it's full flower. This was so relevant to her personally, partly because of her status as a birth mother, but also just because she was a young woman at that time.
1: Mm-hmm. Right. You write in the book about where she fit into and maybe didn't fit into feminism. Would it be second wave feminism?
0: Yes.
1: Sort of? But the idea that maybe that movement was about going out and gaining equality versus ruminating in sadness, and she was ruminating a lot of sadness.
0: Well, the thing about the rumination, I think that's related to another phenomenon of the 70s, which is everybody got a therapist in the 70s, you know? Everybody was seeking enlightenment. Huh. Everybody was into self-help, including Joni. And so she kind of gave us the soundtrack to her inner thoughts, and that was very powerful. Like, if you know that song Coyote, for example?
1: Yeah.
0: You know how it just goes on and on and on. Like, nobody can sing that song because, like, where do you breathe?
2: Yeah.
0: And that was partly because she is kind of creating what it sounds like inside of our heads, you know? Mm. And how that applies for women at that time, I think, is that women were trying to figure out how to reconcile their desire for intimate relationships, heterosexual women in particular, with men who, you know, maybe didn't value their freedom that much. I'm just saying, a few of them might not have, you know, and in a world that didn't value that. And she wanted to figure out how can I love and be loved and still be that singular artist I want to be and go on the road. And she was that exemplar of that. I think so many people related to that.
1: We're talking to Ann Powers about her book, Traveling on the Path of Joni Mitchell. You'd be remiss if you didn't talk about it in the book, which you do, and we would be remiss if we didn't talk about it here, but
0: I know what's coming.
1: Yes, you mention Wayne Shorter and Charles Mingus, and Joni Mitchell's love of jazz and jazz fusion and her embrace of Black American culture, which also showed up in a pretty bizarre kind of phase of her life and career where she was regularly performing and showing up in blackface?
0: Not regularly, but she created a character. So as she told it, one October, she was walking down Sunset Boulevard, or was it Hollywood Boulevard in L.A., looking for a Halloween costume to go to a party at the home of Leland Sklar, the bassist, and she walks by a Black man on the street. They kind of exchange a flirtatious look, and she felt like she was possessed by the spirit of this man, she said, and ended up putting on it, basically dressing in blackface, I would say, or passing as this character, whom she named Claude, and later named Art Nouveau. And this character is one that she wore at this costume party, but then later, on the cover of Don Juan's Reckless Daughter, the album, also twice, in film. So you can see it very shortly in the Shadows and Light concert film. There's a tiny moment where you see Claude. And people have written about it in the past. She herself never talks about it at this point, really. But most people who have written about it or talked about it have kind of defended it and said, well, as a woman in a sexist world, she could relate to what Black men were going through, or this is kind

0: kind of a tribute to people whom she admired. But what I wanted to confront was, why did we all accept it? Why did everyone around her accept it, you know? And I didn't really ever come to, like, a firm conclusion. I had to confront my own complicated feelings about this part of her life. Mm-hmm. In the end, I mean, I think entitlement is very hard to shake. Mm-hmm. And even if you are, as Joni is, a very, very sympathetic and close friend to her collaborators who are not white, she loves the music, she understands it. It's easy to cross lines if no one is saying, hey, I'm calling you out.
1: Mm-hmm. You know? That doesn't certainly for you invalidate the rest of the music that she created and art that she created.
0: I think, you know, I'm going to refer to the great Claire Dieterer, who is a fabulous Seattle writer, and she has this wonderful concept in her book Monsters. Mm-hmm. The concept is the stain. How do we deal with the artists we love making transgressions that we cannot accept? She says, do not necessarily reject the artwork, but it has a stain, and you have to acknowledge the stain. You have to see it. You have to live with it. And that is kind of how I think of it.
1: Yeah. I'm wondering, for you, from going from when you got that phone call and you had to take a walk around the block to now on the other side of it, you've just been like sort of floating in this, you know, amniotic sack of Joni Mitchell-dom.
2: Yeah, yeah.
0: Well, the sack was big because, first of all, I have to tell you, I got really into jazz fusion. I wrote a 27,000-word chapter on jazz fusion.
2: Nice.
0: Thank goodness for editors because y'all don't have to read that. But
2: I feel like anything on jazz fusion needs to be at least 25,000 words long
0: Just like the songs, right?
2: Yeah.
0: Exactly. But I got so into like all this obscure stuff around her too. That was the beautiful part.
3: But the thing that I would be afraid of, or maybe you weren't because she wasn't straight down your lane, is after 5-6 years working with the subject, what do you do when you pull out Hissing of Summer Lawns or a Joni? Like, is it over for you?
0: What does it feel like
3: to listen to her now in a casual capacity?
0: I just feel so smart. I know all about it.
1: You got to be insufferable at a barbecue.
0: Yeah.
1: Somebody
0: I'm
1: puts Joni Mitchell on. It's like,
2: actually,
0: got 30 minutes?
1: Yeah. That's Ann Powers, everyone. The book is Traveling on the Path of Joni Mitchell.
4: 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You can check out her book, Traveling on the Path of Joni Mitchell, wherever you get your books. All right, we have to take a very quick break here on LiveWire, but don't go anywhere. 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
4: Welcome back to LiveWire from PRX. I'm Luke Burbank here with Elena Passarella. Okay, before we get to our performance by Katumu, a little preview of what we're doing next week on the show. Sarah Marshall, who you might know from the hit podcast You're Wrong About, will return to the LiveWire stage to talk about her latest project. It's a CBC podcast. It's called The Devil You Know, and it follows the satanic panic phenomenon of the 1980s and 90s, something I lived through as a church-going kid who was very worried about Satan. Also, the acclaimed writer Camille Dungy will stop by. She has been on the show before. She's going to be back talking about her first book of poetry in over a decade. It's called America, A Love Story, which explores how she loves and lives in today's America as a black woman. Then drummer, rapper, and producer Casa Overall is going to do some amazing things with the drums that really redefines jazz. So you do not want to miss next week's episode of Livewire. It's going to be incredible. This week, our musical guest is a 23-year-old alternative folk singer-songwriter who had a breakout hit, Hunting Days, that went super viral on TikTok. Her EP, Free Therapy, was released this spring, and she's probably maybe the only one-time Yale Whiffen Poof we've ever had on the show, which is the country's oldest a cappella group. She's performed hundreds of times with them. This is Katumu, who joined us at the Alberta Rose Theater in Portland, Oregon. Take a listen.
7: Hi.
1: Hello there. Okay, I have to admit, I spend far too much time on TikTok, and I was seeing your music on TikTok, and I was really excited that you were going to be on the show. But it was news to me, talking to the producers, that there were rumors that you were like an industry plant. Do you take that as a compliment?
7: High praise. Yeah, one of my friends sent me like a Reddit post that was like industry plant, and I was like, oh my God. So I thought it was funny.
1: You're not part of that pop music, folk music machinery that is Yale Whiffen Poof into
7: pipeline.
1: The pipeline.
7: I wish it would make my life so much easier if there was a huge budget behind what I do, but this, unfortunately not. So, yeah.
1: What was that like with all those performances with the Yale a cappella group, which is like a really well-known group? And,
7: yeah.
1: And I mean, did you learn a lot about music and performing from that?
7: Yeah, I mean, I thought it was so fun. Also, for people that don't know, it's tenor baritone bass. So I was singing pretty low in my register, and it was like pretty much all guys. But yeah, I mean, I learned a lot, and harmony is super cool. I don't know if anyone here has ever done a cappella. College a cappella is
1: crazy. I would
7: say
1: most of these people have.
2: This is actually just one big a cappella group. Yeah. They sound amazing.
1: Some of them were just doing it outside the theater for money earlier.
2: Yeah.
1: Was it like being in the movie Pitch Perfect?
7: Oh, exactly like it. Exactly like it. Yeah.
1: Tell me a little bit about the song we're going to hear.
7: So I just graduated in May, and
1: congratulations.
7: Thank you. Thank you very much. Yeah, and I like dated some guy from Belfast, and we broke up, and I was very heartbroken. And this was one of the first songs that I wrote. And over COVID, I got really into songwriting. And this song is called Allergy Season, and it means a lot to me. And my friends, we all like jam it when I'm back in New Haven. It's fun.
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1: That was Kitumu right here on Livewire, recorded live at the Alberta Rose Theater in Portland. Their EP, Free Therapy, is out now. All right, that's going to do it for this week's episode of Livewire. A big thanks to our wonderful guests, Kenji Lopez-Alt, Ann Powers, and Kitumu. Special thanks this episode to the Hotel Sorrento in Seattle.
2: Laura Haddon is our executive producer, and Melanie Sevchenko is our producer and editor. Eben Hoffer is our technical director, Trey Hester is our assistant editor, Valentine Keck is our operations manager, and Ashley Park is our marketing manager.
1: Our house band is Ethan Fox Tucker, A.L. Alves, Mike Gamble, Danny Ailey, Zach Domer, and A. Walker Spring, who also composes our music. This episode was mixed by Eben Hoffer and Hazik bin Ahmad Farid.
2: 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This week, we'd like to thank member Joan Cirillo of Portland, Oregon.
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2: 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WQCS weather. Partly cloudy tonight, the low eases to 74. Tomorrow begins mostly sunny, then turns unsettled by afternoon with a chance of showers and thunderstorms. The high reaches 90. Sunshine dominates early. Keep a close eye on the sky later in the day. Right now on the Treasure Coast, it's 81. 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
3: Meet cute, opposites attract, happily ever after. But on this selected short, stories that are not about love and its tropes. Yet they are even more interesting for being about the things we mistake for love, convention and obsession. I'm Meg Wolitzer. Stay with us. You're listening to Selected Shorts, where our greatest actors transport us through the magic of fiction, one short story at a time. Ah, love, how we love it. Being in love, watching lovers, reading about love, and on and on. These are themes and tropes that dominate our fiction and our popular media because the trysts and travails of celebrities are as gripping as those of Kathy and Heathcliff or Marianne and Connell from Sally Rooney's Normal People. Well, sorry. This program has nothing to do with love. One story is about obsession masked as love, and the other is a farce during which a marriage of convenience becomes a lot less convenient. Evelyn Waugh, who lived from 1903 to 1966, was the prolific English writer probably best known these days for the saga Brideshead Revisited. Brideshead is sweeping and sad and was made into that great 1981 TV series with a young Jeremy Irons and an old Laurence Olivier. But in fact, Waugh is also the author of wickedly satirical works that deconstruct English upper-class snobbery, including Decline and Fall and A Handful of Dust. He was himself a snob and also, according to the writer John Self, someone with a particularly complex relationship to the upper classes, which he longed to join but couldn't. It was that fascination and frustration that continues to give Waugh's work its sharp bite as well as its hilarity. Our story, Love in the Slump, is in Waugh's satirical mode. Its hero and heroine are privileged and clueless, and he sends them on a comic odyssey that reveals a lot about class and money, or the lack of it. Our reader is up to the task. Jane Kaczmarek is best known as the shrill suburban mother in Malcolm in the Middle, but this actor knows funny no matter what the milieu. Here she is with Evelyn Waugh's Love in the Slump.
4: Love in the Slump. The marriage of Tom Walsh and Angela Trench Trowbridge was perhaps as unimportant an event as has occurred within living memory. No feature was lacking in the histories of the two young people in their engagement or their wedding, making them completely typical of all that was most unremarkable in modern social conditions. The evening paper recorded, "This has been a busy week at St. Margaret's. The third fashionable wedding of the week took place there this afternoon between Mr. Tom Walsh and Miss Angela Trench Trowbridge. Mr. Walsh, who, like so many young men nowadays, works in the city, is the second son of the late Honorable Wilfred Walsh of Hollyburn House, Shraftesbury. The bride's father, Colonel Trench Trowbridge, is well known as a sportsman and has stood several times for Parliament in the Conservative interest. Captain Peter Walsh of the Coldstream Guards acted as his brother's best man. The bride wore a veil of old Brussels lace lent by her grandmother. In accordance with the new fashion of taking holidays in Britain, the bride and bridegroom are spending a patriotic honeymoon in the west of England." And when that was said, there was really very little that need be added. Angela was 25. She's pretty, good-natured, lively, intelligent, and popular. Just the sort of girl, in fact, who for some mysterious cause, deep-rooted in Anglo-Saxon psychology, finds it most difficult to get satisfactorily married. During the last 7 years, she had done everything which is customary for girls of her sort to do in London. She had danced on the average of 4 evenings a week, for the first 3 years at private houses, for the last 4 at restaurants and nightclubs. In the country, she had been slightly patronizing to the neighbors and had taken parties to the Hunt Ball, which she hoped would shock them. She had worked in a slum and in a hat shop, had published a novel, been bridesmaid 11 times and godmother once, been in love unsuitably twice, had sold her photograph for 50 guineas to the advertising department of a firm of beauty specialists, had got into trouble when her name was mentioned in gossip columns, had acted in 5 or 6 charity matinees, 2 pageants, had canvassed for the Conservative candidate at 2 general elections, and like every girl in the British Isles, was unhappy at home. In the crisis years, things became unendurable. For some time, her father had shown an increasing reluctance to open the London house. Now he began to talk in a sinister way about economies, by which he meant retiring permanently to the country, reducing the number of indoor servants, stopping cozy fires in the bedroom, cutting down Angela's allowance, and purchasing 1.5 miles of fishing in the neighborhood on which he had had his eye for years. Faced with the grim prospect of an indefinitely prolonged residence in the home of her ancestors, Angela, like many sensible English girls before her, decided that after her 2 unhappy affairs, she was unlikely to fall in love again. There was for her no romantic parting of the ways between love and fortune. Elder sons were scarcer than ever that year, and there was hot competition from America and the Dominions. The choice was between discomfort with her parents in a stately home or discomfort with a husband in the London Mews. Poor Tom Watch had been mildly attentive to Angela since her first season. He was her male counterpart in about every particular. Normally educated, he had, after taking a 3rd in history at the university, gone into the office of a reliable firm of chartered accountants with whom he had worked ever since. And throughout those sunless city afternoons, he looked back wistfully to his undergraduate days, when he had happily followed the normal routine of university success by riding 2nd on a borrowed hunter in the Christ Church grind, breaking furniture with the Bullingdon, returning at dawn through the window after dances in London, and sharing dingy but expensive lodgings in the High with young men richer than himself. Angela, as one of the popular girls of her year, used to be a frequent visitor to Oxford and to the houses where Tom stayed. And as the bleak succession of years in his accountant's office sobered and depressed him, Tom began to look upon her as one of the few bright fragments remaining from his glamorous past. He still went out a little, for an unattached young man is never quite valueless in London. But the late dinner parties to which he sulkily went, tired by his day's work and out of touch with the topics in which the debutantes attempted to interest him, served only to show him the gulf that was widening between himself and his former friends. Angela, as cannot be made too clear, was a thoroughly nice girl and was always charming to him, and he returned her interest gratefully. She was, however, part of his past, not his future. His regard was sentimental, but quite unaspiring. She was a piece of his irrecapturable youth. Nothing could have been more remote from his attitude than to think of her as a possible companion for old age. Accordingly, her proposal of marriage came to him as a surprise that was by no means welcome. They had left a particularly crowded and dull dance and were eating kippers at a nightclub. They were in the intimate and slightly tender mood, which always developed between them, when Angela had said in a gentle voice, "You're always so much nicer to me than anyone, Tom. I wonder why. And before he could deflect her, he had an unusually exacting day's business, and the dance had been stupefying. She had popped the question. Well, of course, he had stammered. I mean to say, there's nothing I'd like more, old girl. I mean, you know, of course, I've been crazy about you, but the difficulty is simply I can't afford to marry. That's it. Absolutely out of the question for years, you know. But I don't think I would mind being poor with you, Tom. We know each other so well. Everything would be so easy. And before Tom knew whether he was pleased or not, the engagement had been announced. He was making 800 a year. Angela had 200. There was more coming to both of them. Things were not too bad if they were sensible about not having children. He would have to give up his occasional days hunting. She had to give up her maid. And on the basis of mutual sacrifice, they arranged for their future. It rained heavily on the day of the wedding, and only the last ditchers among the St. Margaret's crowd turned out to watch the melancholy succession of guests popping out of their dripping cars and plunging up the covered way into the church. There was a party afterwards at Angela's home in Edgerton Gardens. At 4:30, the young couple caught a train at Paddington for the west of England. The blue carpet and the striped awning were rolled away and locked among candle ends and hassocks in the church storeroom. The lights in the aisles were turned out, the doors locked, bolted. The flowers and shrubs were stacked up to await distribution in the wards of a hospital for incurables in which Mrs. Watch had an interest. Mrs. Trent Trowbridge's secretary set to work dispatching silver and white cardboard packets of wedding cake to servants and tenants in the country. One of the ushers hurried to Covent Garden to return his morning coat to a firm of gentlemen's outfitters from which it was hired. A doctor was summoned to attend the bridegroom's small nephew, who, after attracting considerable attention as page at the ceremony by his outspoken comments, developed a high temperature and numerous disquieting symptoms of food poisoning. Sarah Trumpery's maid discreetly returned the traveling clock, which the old lady had inadvertently pouched from among the wedding presents. This foible of hers was well known, and the detectives had standing orders to avoid a scene at the reception. It was not often that she was asked to weddings nowadays. And when she was, the stolen presents were invariably returned that evening or on the following day. The bridesmaids got together over dinner and fell into eager conjecture about the intimacies of the honeymoon, the odds in this case being 3-2 that the ceremony had not been anticipated. The Great Western Express rattled through the sodden English counties. Tom and Angela sat glumly in first-class smoking carriage discussing the day. It was so wonderful, neither of us being late. Mother fussed so. I didn't see John, did you? He was there. He said goodbye to us in the hall. Oh, yes. I hope they packed everything. What books did you bring? A thoroughly normal, uneventful wedding. Presently, Tom said, I suppose in a way it's rather unenterprising of us just going off to Aunt Martha's house in Devon. Remember how the Lockwoods went to Morocco and got captured by the brigands? And the Randalls got snowed up for 10 days in Norway. Well, we shan't have much adventure in Devon, I'm afraid. Well, Tom, we haven't really married for adventure, have we? And as things happened, it was from that moment onwards that the honeymoon took an odd turn. Do you know if we change? I rather think we do. I forgot to ask. Peter got the tickets. I'll get out at Exeter and find out. The train drew into the station. Shan't be a minute, said Tom, shutting the door behind him to keep out the cold. He walked up the platform, purchased a West Country evening paper, learned that they need not change, and was returning to his carriage when his arm was seized and a voice said, Hello, Watch, old man, remember me? And with a little difficulty, he recognized the smiling face of an old school acquaintance. See, you've just got married. Congratulations, meant to write. Good luck running into you like this. Come and have a drink. Wish I could. Got to get back to the train. Oh, heaps of time, old man. Waits 12 minutes here. Must have a drink. Still searching his memory for the name of his old friend, Tom went with him to the station buffet. I live 15 miles out, you know. Just come in to meet the train. Expecting some cow cake down from London. No sign of it. Well, all the best. They drank two glasses of whiskey, very comforting, after the cold train journey. And then Tom said, well, it's been jolly seeing you. I must get back to the train now. Come, come in with me and meet my wife. But when they reached the platform, the train was gone. Oh, I say, old man, that's darn funny, you know. What are you going to do? There's not another train tonight. I tell you what. You'd better come home, spend the night with me, and you go in the morning. We can wire your wife and tell her where you are. Well, I suppose Angelo will be all right. Oh, heavens, yes. Nothing can happen in England. Besides, there's nothing you can do. Give me her address, and I'll send a wire now telling her where you are. Jump into the car and wait. Next morning, Tom woke up with a slight feeling of apprehension. He turned over in the bed, examining with his sleepy eyes the unaccustomed furniture of the room. And then he remembered. Oh, of course, he was married. And Angela had gone off in the train, and he had driven for miles in the dark to the house of an old friend whose name he could not remember. It had been dinner time when they arrived, and they had drunk Burgundy and port and brandy. Frankly, they had drunk rather a lot. And they had recalled numerous house scandals, all kinds of jolly insults to the chemistry master, escapades after dark when they had gone up to London to the 43. What was this fellow's name? Well, it was clearly too late to ask him now. And anyway, he would have to get on to Angela. He supposed that she had reached Aunt Martha's house safely and had got his telegram. Awkward beginning to a honeymoon. But then he and Angela knew each other so well. It was not as though they were some sudden romance. Presently, he was called. "How's a meeting you here this morning, sir? Captain wondered if you'd care for go hunting." No. I have to leave immediately after breakfast. "Captain said he would mount you, sir, and lend you clothes." No. Quite impossible. But when he came down to breakfast, he found his host filling a saddle flask with cherry brandy. Secret threads began to pull at Tom's heart. "Of course, we're a comic sort of pack. Everyone turns out. Parson, farmers, all kinds of animals. But we generally get a decent run along the edge of the moor. Pity you can't come. I'd like you to try my new mare. She's a lovely ride. A bit fine for this type of country, perhaps." Well, why not? After all, he and Angela knew each other so well. It was not as though... And 2 hours later, Tom found himself in a high wind, galloping madly across the worst hunting country in the British Isles. Alternations of heather and bog, broken by potholes, boulders, mountain streams, and disused gravel pits. Hounds streaming up the valley opposite. The mare going perfectly. Farmers' boys on shaggy little ponies, solicitors' wives on cobs, retired old sea captains bouncing about 8 hands high, pets and vicars plunging on all sides of him, and not a care in his heart. 2 hours later still, he was in less happy circumstances. He was seated alone in the heather, surrounded on all sides by the unbroken horizon of an empty moor. He had dismounted to tighten a girth, and galloping across the hillside to catch up with the field, his mount had put her foot in a rabbit hole, tumbled over, rolled perilously near him, and then regaining her feet, had made off at a brisk canter towards the stable, leaving him on his back, panting for breath. He was now quite alone in a totally strange country. He did not know the name of his host or of his host's house. He pictured himself tramping from village to village, saying, "Can you tell me the address of a young man who was hunting this morning? He was at Butcher's house at Eton." Tom suddenly remembered then that he was married. of course, he and Angela knew each other so well. But there were limits. At 8 o'clock that evening, a weary figure trudged into the gaslit parlor of the Royal George Hotel Shagford. He wore sodden riding boots, torn and muddy clothes. He had wandered for 5 hours over the moor and was hungry. They provided him with Canadian cheese, margarine, canned salmon, and bottled stout, and sent him to sleep in a large brass bedstead that creaked as he moved. But he slept until 10:30 next morning. The third day of the honeymoon started more propitiously. A bleak sun was shining a little. Stiff and sore in every muscle, Tom dressed in the still damp riding clothes of his unknown host and made inquiries about reaching the remote village where his Aunt Martha's house stood. He wired to her. Angela must be there waiting anxiously for him. "Arriving this evening, we'll explain. All love." And then inquired about trains. He found out there was one train a day, which left early in the afternoon, and after 3 changes, brought him to the neighboring station late that evening, where he suffered another check. There was no car to be hired in the village. His aunt's house was 8 miles away, and the telephone did not function after 7 o'clock. The day's journey and damp clothes had set him shivering and sneezing. He was clearly in for a bad cold. The prospect of 8 miles walk in the dark was unthinkable. He spent the night at the inn. The fourth day dawned to find Tom speechless and nearly deaf. In this condition, the car came to conduct him to the house so kindly lent for his week's honeymoon. Here, he was greeted with the news that Angela had left early that morning. "Mrs. Walsh received a telegram, sir, saying you had met with an accident hunting. She was very put out, as she had asked several friends to luncheon." "But where has she gone?" "The address was on the telegram, sir. It was the same address as the first telegram." "No, sir. Telegram has not been preserved." So Angela had gone to his host near Exeter. Well, she could jolly well look after herself. Tom felt far too ill to worry. He went straight to bed. The fifth day passed in a stupor of misery. Tom lay in bed listlessly turning the pages of such books as his aunt had collected in her 50 years of vigorous out-of-door life. On the sixth day, his conscience began to disturb him. Perhaps he ought to do something about Angela. It was then that the butler suggested that the name of the inside pocket of a hunting coat would probably be that of Tom's late, Angela's present, host. Some work with the local directory settled the matter, and he sent a telegram. "Are you all right? Awaiting here. Tom." And received the answer. "Oh, quite all right. Your friend divine. Why not join us here? Angela. In bed, severe cold. Tom." "Oh, so sorry, darling. We'll see you in London, or shall I join you? Hardly worth it, is it? Angela." "We'll see you in London, Tom." Of course, he and Angela knew each other so well. 2 days later, they met in the little flat which Mrs. Watch had been decorating for them. "I hope you brought all the luggage." "Yes, darling." "Ah, what fun to be home." "Office tomorrow." "Yes. Oh, I've got hundreds of people to ring up. I haven't thanked them for the last batch of presents yet." "Have a good time?" "Not bad. How's your cold?" "Better." "What are we doing tonight?" "Well, I promised to go see Mama. Then I said I would dine with your Devon friend. He came up with me to see about some cow cake. It seems only decent to take him out after staying with him." "Quite right. But I think I won't come." "No, I shouldn't. I shall have heaps to tell Mama that would bore you." That evening, Angela's mother said to her husband, "I thought Angela was looking sweet tonight. The honeymoon's done her good." "So sensible of Tom not to take her on some exhausting trip to the continent. You can see she's come back quite rested. And the honeymoon is so often such a difficult time, particularly after the rush of the wedding." "What's this about their taking a cottage in Devon?" asked her husband. "Oh, not taking, dear. It's been given them. Near the house of a bachelor friend of Tom's, apparently." Angela said it would be such a good place for her to go sometimes when she wanted a change. Seems they can never get a proper holiday because of Tom's work. "Very sensible. Very sensible indeed," said Mr. Trench Trowbridge, lapsing into a light doze, as was usual with him at 9 o'clock in the evening. That's it.
3: That was Jane Kaczmarek's delicious performance of Evelyn Waugh's Love in the Slump. I'm Meg Wolitzer. This story is like a cross between a comedy and a caper film, and it shows off Waugh's keen sense of the absurd and his ability to evoke complacency. Waugh also gives us a memorable period piece, a snow globe of a world that no longer exists. Not to mention a sly, droll awareness of the true nature of people. And yet, for those of us living in this age of Hinge and Tinder and who eagerly read the wedding announcements in the newspaper, it's clear from Evelyn Waugh's long-ago story that some things never change. After a brief break, boy bands. I'm Meg Wolitzer. 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
0: 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And if a named storm threatens, count on WQCS News for local up-to-date storm information.
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3: 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I'm Meg Wolitzer. 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You'll remember that we've given this episode a provocative title, Nothing to Do with Love. But that doesn't mean the stories don't dive into some of the things we mistake for love, like obsession. In Esther Yee's Moon, we are drawn into a dizzy pattern of feeling for someone unattainable. The story was eventually expanded into a section of Yee's debut novel, YN. Reader Hetienne Park has put her stamp on awkward love stories for us in the past, and is also known for work on shows such as The Outsider and Hannibal. Here she is, lost in a persona known as Moon.
7: Moon. The pack of boys had released their first album in Seoul 2 years ago, and now they were selling out corporate arenas and Olympic stadiums all over the world. I was familiar with the staggering dimensions of their popularity, how the premiere of their latest music video had triggered a power outage across an entire Pacific island. I knew the boys were performers of supernatural charisma whose concerts could leave a fan permanently destabilized, unable to return to the spiritual attenuation of her daily life. I also knew about the boys' exceptional profundity in matters of the heart, how they offered that same fan her only chance of survival in a world they'd exposed for the risible fraud that it was. At least, this was what I derived from hours of listening to Vavra. As her flatmate, I was subject to her constant efforts at proselytization. But the more she wanted me to love the boys, the more they repulsed me. The healthy communalism of feeling they inspired, almost certainly a strategy to expand the fandom, desecrated my basic notion of love. I could love only that which made me secretive, combative, severe, a moral disappointment to myself and an obstruction to others. So when Vavra knocked on my door to announce that her friend had fallen ill, freeing up a ticket to the boys' first ever concert in Berlin, I declined. "But this concert will change your life," she said. "I just know it." "I don't want my life to change," I said. "I want my life to stay in one place and be one thing as intensely as possible." Vavra widened her eyes in affected compassion. In the year since she'd let me, an online stranger, move into her apartment, her tireless overtures of care and my circumventions of them had come to form a texture of cohabitation that could almost be called a friendship. What I feared most wasn't death or global cataclysm, but the everyday capitulations that chipped away at the monument of seriousness that was a soul. My spiritual sphincter stayed clenched to keep out the cheap and stupid. Still, Vavra was inadvertently training me in the art of self-delimitation, and for that, I couldn't help but feel a bit grateful. I returned my gaze to the book open on the desk before me. "You look like a scholar," Vavra said, "but you aren't one." "Thank you," I said, gratified. What I mean is, you don't do anything with what you read. What about teaching? You could be shaping young minds." "How?" I said. "I can't even shape my own." "Well, if the boys were to think that way, they wouldn't be where they are now," Vavra said. "They're unafraid to leave a mark on other lives, possessing, as they do, an unshakable faith in their own genius." She shut her eyes and disappeared into worship. When she opened them again, she smiled with condescension, as though she'd just been to a place beyond my understanding. But her return to normalcy, to our shared world of stultified passion, struck me as a failure of commitment. I realized then that if I'd yet to follow her to this other place, it was only because I knew I might never come back. It wasn't revulsion I felt, but fear that I would befoul myself beyond recognition. Irked by my cowardice and seized, too, by perverse curiosity, I wondered for the first time what it would be like to love the boys. 2 hours later, I found myself following Vavra into a crowded arena. Our seats, located toward the rear, offered a meager view of the stage, forcing my attention onto a giant screen that served as the backdrop. This screen reproduced the happenings on stage with astonishing clarity, so that when the five boys drifted in as if by accident, heads bowed and hands clasped over their stomachs, I couldn't fathom how their real bodies, as small as grains of rice from where I stood, would survive an evening at the feet of their gigantic images. Thousands of women erupted into shrieks. I remembered Vavra telling me that incidents of shattered eardrums at the boys' concerts were rising, prompting the entertainment company that managed them to recommend earplugs. But I saw none being worn by the fans around me. They were finally breathing the same air as the boys. Now was not the time to be less of a body. The boys stood in a line, their heads still bowed. They appeared freshly reprimanded. Their outfits began with black derby shoes and black trousers, blooming into tops that bespoke their individual personalities. Each boy was named after a celestial body. It went without saying that none of them was named Earth. I didn't know which boy was called what. Vavra was shouting for all five again and again, taking care on principle not to say one name more than another. But I was no egalitarian. I'd already decided that the boy on the far left bothered me most. He wore a pink silk button-down with oversized cuffs that obscured his hands save his fingertips, which gripped the hem with desperation, as if he might fly out of the shirt. His hair was a shade of blonde that matched his complexion exactly, Skin seemed to be growing out of his head. When he looked up, he revealed an unremarkable face, somehow flat, eyes narrow like the space between two slats of a window blind. The pose he held should have been impossible. His trunk was perfectly vertical, but his neck jutted forward at an angle so wide that his head, held erect, seemed to belong to another torso entirely. It was the neck that disturbed me. Long and smooth, it implied the snug containment of a fundamental muscle that ran down the body all the way to the groin, where I imagined it boldly flipped out as the... The stage lights turned red and shuddered into a new constellation, casting long shadows down the boys' faces. Music began, and the boys erupted into dance. They sang, "What does it mean to die on this planet? Aloneness, despair, confusion. A human being is a particle of dust in a galaxy. And what does it mean to live on this planet? Creation, desire, collision. A human being is a galaxy and a particle of dust." My eyes kept returning to the boy with the disturbing neck. The others conveyed depth of feeling by exaggerating their movements or facial expressions. I had no trouble understanding the terms of their engagement with the world. But the boy with the disturbing neck followed an inscrutable logic. I could never predict his next move, yet once it came along, I experienced it as an absolute necessity. He seemed to control even the speed at which he fell from the air, his feet landing with aching tenderness as if he didn't want to wake up the stage. His movements, fluid, tragic, ancient. Every flick of a joint happened at the last possible moment. He never geared up. He was already there. Each boy stood at the head of a triangular formation in turn and sang a bar, prompting the screams in the arena to peak 5 times. When the boy with the disturbing neck surged forward to take the helm, my eyes filled with tears. Confronted by the titanic twitching of his individuality under the smooth skin of teamwork, I saw all the more clearly what was different about him. And I knew I loved him because I liked him better than the others. His voice was a pink ribbon whipping in the wind. I used to stand still in one place to observe the world with care. Now I'm running as fast as possible, seeing as fast as possible. Yet even this isn't enough, for all I can see at any moment is the street ahead of me before it disappears over the horizon. Will you please flatten out the earth so that I can see ahead of me forever? I'd never been able to keep Vavra's exhaustive profile of each boy tethered to a name or a face, but the body on stage extracted details from the depths of my memory, and they spun like a thread around the spool of a particular name. Moon. I remembered that Moon, at 20, was the youngest in the group. He'd been the child prodigy of a ballet company in Seoul, performing every lead role until the age of 14 when he was recruited by the entertainment company. 4 years later, he'd almost failed to earn a place among the pack of boys because the company president had been skeptical of Moon's ability to subordinate the idiosyncrasy of his dance to the needs of the group. Details that had been vivid without meaning applicable to any one of the boys were now indispensable to the evocation of Moon. It made perfect sense what Vavra had once told me, how he ate heavy foods right before bed because he liked waking up to find his body slim and taut, proof of the metabolic intensity of his dream life. I was being sent to the other side. I was having what Vavra had once described as my first time. My first time, experienced at the age of 29, made me wonder about all the other first times out there to be had. The world suddenly proliferated with secret avenues of devotion. Several songs later, the boys returned to standing in a line. Sun, the oldest member at 24, spoke in Korean about how the boys were halfway through their first world tour, which had begun 2 months ago in Seoul. Their journey had now taken them to Europe, he said, and they'd decided to surprise their families by flying them out to a continent that they, the boys included, had never visited before. Each boy faced the camera that fed into the screen to deliver a statement of gratitude to his family. Only Moon, last to speak, walked to the edge of the stage, shielded his eyes from the lights, and peered directly into the crowd. Mom? Dad? Older sister, he said, I can't see you. I love you. Therefore, where are you? His use of therefore stunned me. The sound of string instruments, melancholic and slow, filled the arena. Moon approached center stage and stood there alone. He was wearing a black blindfold. Everyone in the crowd raised their phones, situating thousands of moons before me. He sang that there had been a time when he couldn't bear to cross a room in the presence of others. He didn't want anyone to know the shape of his body, so he wore shirts that hung down to his knees. The fact that he had a face distressed him. If only it could remain hidden, like the secret of his groin. But then he met me. Finally, he could bear to be seen. I looked at him so much more than anyone ever had that it left him no room to look at himself.

heart into pistols aimed at Moon. I couldn't follow along as my arms were crossed in order to thwart any flare-ups of agency that might disturb my state of perfect passivity, which I needed to maintain so that Moon could act upon me as much as possible. In the instrumentals, a pistol fired. Thousands of wrists spasmed. Moon struck in the chest, began pivoting on one foot, submitting to the long stream of the crowd's bullets. He came to a stop and tore off the blindfold. My eyes moved between the screen where I could see the contours of a bead of sweat dangling from the tip of his nose and the stage where his whole body was a tiny blur. I didn't know which I wanted more of, the precise reproduction or the imprecise actuality. He began to walk down a runway that extended from the main stage all the way to the center of the arena floor. Moon tucked in his chin and gazed up at a sharp angle, as if seducing the same person he was threatening to fight. And this person was me. He was walking right in my direction. I began pushing through the crowd. Angry strangers tried to block my way. I couldn't blame them. I was being a very bad fan. But I felt no solidarity. I excised them from my perception of space. All went quiet in my mind. Moon and I were alone in the arena, headed for each other. I would jump onto the stage and force him to look into my eyes. For a single moment in time, I would be all that he saw. I knew I'd be condemned for imposing on him my individual humanity, divorced from the crowd. But I didn't care. I was a person. I knew this, if nothing else, that I was a person, however hapless, however void. Moon grew from tiny to small, from small to less small. I begged him to become as large as I was to myself, but the closer he came to reaching the size of a normal person, the more I sensed he'd never get there. We stopped moving at the same time. He reached the end of the runway while I couldn't penetrate the crowd any further. He threw back his head in dreamy surrender, exposing a limestone column of neck almost as long as his face. The cartilage supporting his larynx protruded like a spine. Blue veins ran up the neck and branched off across his mandible. Life swarmed just under his skin. The neck's language was of suppression, unlike that of his face, where the jungle inside his body oozed free through his eyes, nose, and mouth. Vavra's mistake had been to draw rational strokes of narrative, compelling me to understand everything about Moon at once. But all I'd needed was to begin with the singularity of his neck. A steel cord descended from the ceiling. Moon lowered his head, casting his neck back into shadow, and attached the cord to a buckle on his waist. Every light in the arena was pointed at him. He stood still and endured it. He was a gift forever in the moment of being handed over, but he couldn't be had. Hunger pierced me. I wanted something, and I wanted all of it, but I didn't dare want Moon, because if it was that simple, it was also that impossible. "I will be you when I grow up," he sang. "You will be me when you are born again." When the cord lifted him away into the dark firmament of the arena, I didn't say goodbye. I knew I would see him again, that I was doomed to see him always. He had his eyes shut and his arms hanging at his sides as if surrendering to the controls of a divine force. His hands were curled into loose balls. It made me sick to imagine just how moist his palms must be. I worked from home as an English copywriter for an Australian expat's business in canned artichoke hearts. My job required me to credibly infuse the vegetable with the ability to feel romantic love for its consumer. I'd always felt a kind of aristocratic apathy about the task, but in the days following the concert, I avoided my boss's calls altogether, nauseated by the prospect of speaking seriously about such unserious work. One afternoon, my phone bleated from my bed for the only reason it was now allowed to bleat. Moon
was about to

0: in a live stream.
1: I entered to find him lying across the crisp white sheets of a hotel bed in Dubai, holding the phone over his face. I lay on my stomach and gazed down at him, phone flat on the mattress. "Hello, liver," he murmured. The pack of boys called their fans livers because we weren't just expensive handbags they carried around. We kept them alive like critical organs. I suspected they used the English word liver because it sounded like lover. They could be coy like that. But I would much rather be Moon's liver than lover. "I just returned from the buffet downstairs," he said. "There were 100 different kinds of food to choose from, yet I managed to fill my plate with only the wrong choices. Have you at least eaten well today?" "Please," I typed in English, "save your insipid affection for the others." Meals shatter my focus. I can't believe I have to eat 3 times a day. Where's the ritual that matters? Moon's eyes skittered wildly as he tried to read the comments flooding the chat window. Almost as soon as a comment from one fan appeared, it flew out of view, overtaken by another, usually in a different language. I tried to pretend that none of the others were there, that Moon and I were floating alone in virtual space. This exercise fatigued me, especially when I found myself wondering whether I should keep my lips open or shut. The fact of the matter was that he couldn't see me. Even the possibility of looking dumb in front of him was a privilege beyond my reach. Moon began to laugh deep in his throat. He plushly shut a single eye. He was the only person I knew who could wink sincerely. He said, "You're up all night worrying about whether I'm getting enough to eat." He wasn't wrong. "When my belly is gone, you miss it. But when my belly returns, you miss how my ribs used to protrude. So what is it you really want?" He was completely justified in asking. I tapped at my phone with vigor. "I do hope you skip the occasional meal. When you're on the thinner side, your soul becomes more visible, almost hypodermic. You become a pure streak of energy, like the blue flame of a blowtorch, but the entertainment company better not put you on a diet. That would be disgustingly presumptuous. You know best how to flagellate yourself. No company can be as perverse as you." I'd reached the maximum character count. I pressed enter and watched my block of text disappear into a stream of far pithier messages. "So much English," Moon said. "Let me run some of this through a translator." He fiddled with his phone and squinted. "Based on what I'm seeing, you're either poets or idiots. And here, it's not even a translation. It's just the Korean pronunciation of the English words. The English words must have no correspondence in Korean. My God, what's this inconceivable thing you want to say to me?" He released a soft groan. Sensing he would log off soon, I begged him to lower the phone so that I would know what it was like to have his face close to mine. He froze, seeming to lock eyes with me. Then the whole video blurred. His left eye filled the frame. It was wide open, tense. I gathered he was no longer smiling. I had the strange feeling that I wasn't witnessing the transmission of a reality as it unfolded thousands of kilometers away in Dubai, but awakening to that which had always been in my bed. This eye had always been lurking among the tired folds of my sheets, rigid with attention to my small life, even to the dark wall of my back at night. I drew closer to the screen. Beyond its quadrilateral parameters lay the rest of Moon's face, his neck, his whole body. We regarded each other without moving or speaking. I knew better than to think that he'd read, much less chosen to obey, my request, but this was of no importance. I didn't need the help of wild fortune to be alone with him. I wrapped my arms around his neck and held him tight, turning us away from the world and toward each other. The radiator was pumping heat into my room and the lights were low. The screen resolution was so poor that I couldn't tell where the brown of his iris ended and the black of his pupil began. I was transfixed by this circle of inchoate darkness, but the more I searched it for a flicker of anima, the more it flattened out into sheer color and abruptly the eye dislocated from moon, becoming hideous, hieroglyphic. "Forgive me," he said, "but my arm is so very tired." His eyes shut. The screen darkened. The sheets underneath me suddenly went cold. "All of me is tired," Moon said. "In my stomach, there is camel meat, but in my head, there is nothing." Then he logged off. His voice had cracked while saying, "There is nothing." I made an hour-long loop of that phrase alone so that I could study this moment of unbelievable cuteness. "There is nothing," he blared on repeat, making my speaker shake. Vavra pounded angrily at my door. I clenched my fist and bit down on my tongue. But given all that I felt, I needed to do more. I looked around my room and picked up a book from my desk. "There is nothing," Moon said. "There is nothing." I flung the book to the floor. My heart softened at the sight of its forbearance, how it lay butted up against the wall in quiet recovery. So I got on my knees and turned to the first page, promising to read with care, but the words streamed by without making an impact. All I wanted was a single sentence that radiated truth. Yet I found myself turning page after page faster and faster, accruing small cuts all over my hand as if I were grappling with the mouth of a rabid dog.

0: Etienne Park performed Moon by Esther Yee. One of the things that makes this story magical is the way the narrator has a unique voice that positions her outside millennial angst and pop culture. Consider a phrase like freshly reprimanded to describe the band, or his use of therefore stunned me. In a text as carefully crafted as Yee's, it's easy to make the connection to Juliet's plaintive wherefore art thou Romeo, another pair of star-crossed lovers, as Yee's character would see them. Yee gives us a great mashup of the ordinary and the ornate. The narrator is 29 years old and not, say, 12, as I was when I was obsessed with Donny Osmond, which I will save for another episode of this show, perhaps one with stories about people with unnaturally large white teeth. And because of the narrator's adulthood, as well as her unusual way of seeing the world, the diction is heightened, nearly surreal. Esther Yee has found the language to describe that overwhelmed and overwhelming experience of being in love from afar. Love when you are among 50,000 people doing the loving. Love when all around you come the sound of screams. It's language like this that made guest editor Min Jin Lee choose Moon for the Best American Short Stories 2023. Here's Lee on stage at Symphony Space.
1: Yee's language is funny and visceral and at times disturbing. She infuses this story with humor and moments of curiosity found in global K-pop fandom and their passion for their performers, who they call idols. The story highlights the modern-day phenomena of parasocial relationships between celebrities and their followers, the interaction of fans through social media, and the all-consuming nature of intense fixation. The author asks the important question, is a fan's encounter with her idol a blessing or a curse?
0: That was Best American Short Stories guest editor Min Jin Lee. And we spoke backstage with Park about her take on the story.
2: The narrator starts off resenting the band for the way it provokes love and community, and she feels that she can only love something that's private. Does this feel rational, irrational, on the money? You just said if I
3: Obviously, it very much speaks to her personality. I take her to be sort of quirky, very honest, maybe a little bit acerbic.
2: She says she doesn't want her life to change.
3: I think that it's our human nature to maybe resist change, but I'd like to believe that I lean into change, you know, otherwise things can get kind of boring.
2: When you were thinking about how to imagine your way into this, was there a song you had in mind?
3: Well, obviously, since it's very much centered around K-pop, I had that sort of playing in the background in my head, I suppose, but not a specific song. That's a really interesting question.
2: How do you tend to prepare for a story?
3: Well, I read it several times and really pay attention to the way that the main character is describing things and really try to get into her perspective.
2: We tend to give you stories about women who don't know quite where they are going yet. And by the end of the story, they've got there, but the whole thing is a journey. Does that feel like a sort of place you like to be as an actor?
3: Absolutely. I think the more unexpected things are, the more discoveries you can make about yourself. That's thrilling.
0: That was actor Etienne Park speaking backstage at Symphony Space. The reason Yee's story has nothing to do with love is that love requires the fully aware presence of two individuals, but we can feel the narrator's identity dissolving into that of Moon, and love for him seems to mean an amorphous dissolution into his fan base. If these two very different stories have any lessons about love that we can take away, they might be that true love requires not only a healthy interest in the beloved, but a strong sense of self that can never be diminished. So if you're barely distinguishable from others in your insulated world, or if you have abandoned yourself, then I'm sorry. In the words of the immortal Tina Turner, what's love got to do with it? I'm still Meg Wolitzer. Thank you for joining me for Selected Shorts. Selected Shorts is produced by Jennifer Brennan and Sarah Montague. Our team includes Matthew Love, Drew Richardson, Mary Shimkin, Vivienne Woodward, and Magdalene Robleski. The readings are recorded by Miles B. Smith. Our programs presented at the Getty Center in Los Angeles are recorded by Phil Richards. Our mix engineer for this episode was Joe Plourd. Our theme music is David Peterson's That's the Deal, performed by the Deerdorf Peterson Group. Selected Shorts is supported by the Dungannon Foundation. This program is also made possible with public funds from the New York State Council on the Arts, with the support of Governor Kathy Hochul and the New York State Legislature. Selected Shorts is produced and distributed by Symphony Sports.

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0: 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And if a named storm threatens, count on WQCS News for local up-to-date storm information.
2: 88.9 WQCS, Fort Pierce, Vero Beach, Stewart, NPR for the Treasure Coast. WQCS weather. Mostly sunny to start, with a chance of afternoon showers and thunderstorms. Today's high reaches 91. Tonight, showers and thunderstorms are likely before a late lull, the low near 74. Tomorrow turns sunny early, then another chance of storms in the heat, a high around 92. On the Treasure Coast, it's currently 75 at WQCS.

0: Welcome to City Arts and Lectures, a season of talks and onstage conversations with some of the most celebrated writers, artists, and thinkers of our day, recorded before an audience at the Sydney Goldstein Theatre in San Francisco. This week, our guest is Boots Riley, an Oakland-based filmmaker and founding member of the seminal hip-hop group, The Coup. Like his music, Riley's films are politically charged, tackling subjects like capitalism, racism, and class. His debut film, Sorry to Bother You, and television series I'm a Virgo, showcased a surrealist style, sci-fi tropes, and comedy. Riley's hyperkinetic energy is on display again with his newest movie, I Love Boosters. The all-star cast features Demi Moore, Kiki Palmer, and Lakeith Stanfield. On May 28th, Boots Riley came to the Sydney Goldstein Theatre to talk to Alexis Madrigal about his art and activism. The evening was co-presented with KQED. Join us now for a conversation with Boots Riley.
1: Hello, everyone. Hello, hello. Welcome, welcome. I'm Alexis Madrigal. I'm the co-host of Forum on KQED. Well, thank you so much. I have the distinct pleasure of introducing our guest tonight. Boots Riley is the great carrier of Oaklandness to the world. Got some Oakland people. That's nice to hear. You know, he grew up in and around the labor and political organizing of the city, which has long been a core part of our identity. From the dock workers to the communists of the 40s to the Black Panthers to police accountability protesters to Occupy Wall Street. But he came of age into a different Oakland, one shaped by the forces of redevelopment and what we call gentrification, which is really a thesis about how a city's economic engine is supposed to work. While the city government was courting a whiter and richer city, Oakland's actual residents were being tossed about, pushed out of the city, pulled into the underworld, all in the shadow of the gleaming future city just across the bay here in San Francisco. Riley's distinct vision, I love booing San Francisco in San Francisco. Riley's distinct vision feels like a synthesis of all that's gone before, the absurdity of our current system, the power of people pulling together, the way that material conditions can feel, and also the fun and riotous pleasure of a street party in the flatlands. His two feature films are Sorry to Bother You and his new movie, I Love Boosters. Please welcome Boots Riley.
2: What's up? What's going on? All right.
1: Thanks.
2: What's happening? What's up?
1: All right, we got to talk about Oakland, man, given who we got in the crowd here.

0: All right.
1: So I'm doing an event with your father next month. He's got a book coming out, legendary civil rights leader. Yes. But I don't want to assume that you just kind of learned at the knee of a civil rights organizer and leader. You've had to respond to your own conditions and the opportunities of our time. So where do you think you...
0: Well, we should also say, since we mentioned the book, should plug it because it's coming out. It's called Civil Rights and Structural Attacks.
1: Yes.
0: So.
1: Yes, that's right. That's right. And you wrote the foreword to it also.
0: Yeah.
1: Yeah. Yeah.
0: The part that I left out of there that I should have added was, so my father is from Durham, North Carolina, and a lot of his accent has gone away, but it's a lot of it is still there on certain words, like on the word communist. On the word communist, he still has a very North Carolina accent and says communist. It's a communist. And he said that through my whole... So this is a thing that taught me. I didn't need to ask what the definition of communism is, because it's in the word in the way that it was pronounced. So
1: communist.
0: Yeah, communist.
1: Yeah, yeah. Where do you think that you have the most space between sort of what your father believes and what he was arguing for and what you came to believe?
0: So, yeah, he didn't tell me a lot about what he was doing. I knew things. I was young. I was 8 years old when he left the communist organization he was in, which was Progressive Labor Party, which will come up in a second, because he left and it was during a big split. And but what I remember from before that was I remember he had his ribs bandaged up. And I must have been 5 or 6, and I asked him what it was, and he said, well, we went to fight the Klan in Chicago, and one of them blindsided me with a 2x4. So I knew you're supposed to fight the Klan. You know, that was just there. And later, when I joined the group that he split from, right? There was obviously differences, right?
1: Yeah.
0: Because it's not the same as having the same political viewpoint. There's obviously differences. And I think when I joined that organization, it was the 80s. And there wasn't a lot going on anymore. And for me...
1: Not a hot time for communism in America, generally speaking.
0: And mind you, it's only like 15 years after like a lot of stuff happening, but if you are 14, 15 like me, 3 years ago is a lifetime, right? One thing it did was it allowed me to have these ideas as my own, right? So I first got involved with that organization through the Watsonville Cannery Workers Strike in 86, and then joined the Summer Project, Progressive Labor Party and International Committee Against Racism, which was to help the Anti-Racist Farm Workers Union in Delano and McFarland helping folks that were organizing farm workers. So the differences there, by this point, my father was a criminal defense attorney. And as I got more politicized, I would be like, well, you know, what made you do that instead of, you know,
1: pushing for the
0: instead of staying in a revolutionary organization? And he felt that that was an extension of the politics that he had been involved in.
1: Yeah.
0: Right.
1: So there's these other influences that are also present, though, in your life. I mean, there's a famous photo of you. I feel like it's recirculated every once in a while on social media of you with like Tupac. You are like absorbing the musical. And-

0: and kind of cultural legacy of hip hop. Like, how do you think that that made its way into your own thinking? Or do you think it was more you were trying to take this revolutionary position into that space?
1: More the latter. I saw how hip hop could be a rallying cry. I saw some things happen that told me that.
0: What kind of things?
1: So one thing was we were organizing and I've told this story before, so I'll try to tell a truncated version. We were organizing in Double Rock Projects in San Francisco, and we would go there like every Sunday. And one day we went there and everybody was buzzing. And they were talking about the night before. And what had happened the night before was Rossi Hawkins and her two twin sons had gotten beaten down. Her two twin 8-year-old sons had gotten beaten down by the police. The neighborhood came out to defend them. The police shot up in the air. Everyone ran away. And what had happened the week before, maybe 2 weeks before, was the police had beaten someone down in Double Rock Projects really badly and put them in the back of their car and rode around with them for hours until they died instead of taking them to the hospital. So the crowd was invested in not letting them take Rossi and her two sons in the car. They ran away, and at a certain point they ran back. And they and by the end of the night, they had gotten Rossi and her kids to the hospital and sent the police running out on foot without their guns and the cars turned over, the police cars turned over. And when telling this story, so, you know, when you got 30 people telling you a story, there's going to be a lot of differences in them. But what I said so far are the parts that were all the same.
0: That's a through line.
1: And yeah. And then the one other part that was all the same is that as they were running away from the cops who were shooting up in the air, somebody started chanting, "Fight the power, fight the power, fight the power." And this was 1989. The number one song on the radio was Public Enemy's "Fight the Power." And everyone talked about how when someone started chanting that and they all started joining in, that they knew that they had a shared mission and that they had to turn around.
2: Yeah.
1: So when I heard that, I was like, damn, I better get good at rapping. You know, and I was not good. I was only not good. I was bad.
0: Yeah.
1: I was you know.
0: How did one get good at rapping in 1989? I mean, there was no SoundCloud. You were just out on the street.
1: We had records and recordings by then. You know. And yeah, so you know, you just listened, you studied, you did everything you would do. I didn't have this idea that people are born with talent. I knew that it was, and this is through being in a disciplined organization that taught about dialectical materialism. And part of that leads you to the conclusion that not only is everything changing no matter what, but you can have a hand in the direction that it changes. And so through that idea, I realized I could identify the steps that I needed to get to get good. And, you know, I did become pretty well known for lyrics and rapping, but it was through figuring out, like, a lot of, at first, copying Ice Cube. You know, a lot of that, a lot of figuring that out. Then somebody told me, and I don't know whether it was a lie, but I'm glad they did. They told me Ice Cube practices his raps 100 times a day. So I was like, oh, that's what I got to do. And so I was doing that.
2: Yeah, yeah.
1: And then you're also looking at, like, you're thinking about culture and how does it's not just a rhythm skill or like a vocabulary skill. It's figuring out what's going on and what are people getting excited about. I think it's maybe that with a lot of art. So
0: yeah.
1: Yeah.
0: I'm going to skip ahead a little bit in your hip hop career to the release of Pick a Bigger Weapon. And on that track, you've got, on that album, you've got I Love Boosters. Let's just hear just a little tiny snippet of I Love Boosters here for just 1 second.
2: A little more blessed, so into the revolution that I profess. My shirt is from Stacy, my pants are from Rhonda. My shoes came out the trunk of a baby blue Honda. My wardrobe's in luck if something falls off a truck. If you're looking for some leather, then go see Yolanda. I'm on the red carpet and they ask who designed this. I'm going to give a shout out to Bay Area's finest.
0: I mean, one of the things, you know, I've seen the movie. Probably many people have not had a chance to see the movie just yet.
1: How many people have seen the movie?
0: I take it back.
1: Okay.
0: So,
1: okay.
0: In the lyrics of this song, there is this whole scene of going to this woman's apartment, which you then get to see on the silver screen in the movie. I mean, was this kind of one memory or one set of memories that sort of clearly enchanted you so that you wanted to make a song about it, then you wanted to make a movie about it? Like, what was it about going into that apartment? What was it about Boosters that...
1: Some of it was more like the backlash against them. That's why the song is called I Love Boosters, right? And how that is, you know, it's pretty known in many communities how there's someone that holds things together for folks who make it life a little bit easier to navigate. People coming up with, using ingenuity to do those things, and there's a moral judgment that happens with it, but it's really just an economic necessity that makes these certain parts of illegal businesses necessary and useful for folks. And so in the same way that maybe not as revered, but in the same way that maybe midwives are thought of and thought of as, you know, as sort of a necessary thing to help, at one point, to help communities who didn't have hospitals, right? I'm not saying it's as important as that, but, you know, there are, you know, there, this is something that folks live with and holds, and these are folks that have a place in the world. And when you talk to them, they, you know, even if they have started doing it for out of economic necessity, they do have some pride in that there are people that they are, helping out with these things.
0: Yeah.
1: So, I thought that was that in times when folks are, and especially in Oakland, you had a lot of things. It still exists, pushing back against, just the culture of black folks. And it's not only a thing that exists in the black community, but in this is the way that it comes about. Like, at a certain time when I wrote that song, there was, a big push for curfews in Oakland. Right. There was a big backlash against people standing around in their own neighborhood. Right. Things like that, which are the things that make community. Right. Mm-hmm. We always talk about, it takes a village to raise a child. But people are like, oh, I drove by the village and they looked scary to me. Right. And so at the time I was living in Lower Bottoms, when I wrote that song.
0: West part of West Oakland for those who don't.
1: And it was, you know, so I just wanted to talk about why I respected those folks.
0: Yeah. Yeah. Let's watch the trailer for I Love Boosters. Right. Let's watch it right here. Here we go.
1: Cool.
3: What would be your biggest challenge in a job like this?
4: 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I just feel like, give it to me. It's mine anyway.
3: That is such a good answer.
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13: I'm an innovator making art.
14: Why are the nipples so big?

0: Just because, you know, this will be broadcast on the radio also. You've all already seen it, but maybe not everyone will have. Why don't you just tell us, like, what is this movie about?
1: Yeah, exactly. You know, I would say that it takes place in the world of professional shoplifting, and it goes from there.
0: That seems like the plot. You know, in this movie, it feels like, right, you've got Corvette, who's a booster, and then you've got Chrissy, who's this designer, this fancy designer played by Demi Moore. Mm-hmm. And part of what's happening is kind of the rivalry between these two people. That's part of what's driving things forward, right? How much did you care about even the kind of personal motivations of these two people, and how much did you see it as a vehicle for sort of a larger thing, a larger message?
1: Well, I think the personal motivations are the thing, is the thing that gets me interested. So much happens in cinema where, especially if they have someone, you do happen to have someone who is struggling to survive, that's all it's about. Like, there's no, you know, they don't have an idea about their own existence. They're not, if they want something, it's only material subsistence in some way. And so I'm really interested in Corvette's idea of her own existence and what she feels her art is doing. Corvette is
0: also
1: one of the boosters,
0: right, yeah,
1: who is played by Kiki Palmer and is our lead character. and so it's about what she thinks about the world and where she feels her place is in it. At the beginning, we hear her talking about her loneliness and how her art is a way to touch the world. With Christy Smith, who's played by Demi Moore, similarly, we hear her thinking about her art and what she feels it does for the world. A lot of what everyone says in this movie is something I would say. So even Christy Smith, even Dr. Jack, who's played by Don Cheadle.
0: Friends being friendly.
1: Yeah.
0: Yeah.
1: It's not necessarily for the same reasons that I would say them, but these are all smart people, so I'm letting them pull from things that I think that they might do in order to win an argument.
0: Yeah, I mean, one of the most interesting things about the relationship between Corvette and Chrissy is, even though they're kind of set up in like a protagonist-antagonist kind of setup, Corvette kind of respects Christie's art, right? I mean, she's kind of into her design sensibility and her aesthetic.
1: Oh, definitely. I mean, it's in the film, it's what inspires her to be creating and someone that she looks to as a role model. Really starts thinking about it when Chrissy's ire is turned toward her. And this is and I'm only thinking about this now, but it does make sense. So maybe by the time I get to the end of this, I'll figure it out. But on our first album, we had a song called F*** a Perm. and you know what we did, you know, it was a part of our show, because at the time, you know, I had my afro out and it was like a new thing to be doing that, to have a big afro out. And so we knew at every show somebody would be like, cut your hair, you know, and something like that. Or what are you doing, you know? And so we do the show, and then we wait for someone to say that, and then we'd be like, hey, what did you say? What did you say? And then we'd give them the mic. They say, cut your hair. Then Pam would throw on the instrumental for a perm. right then, and it would like it would always kill.
0: Late member of the coup for those who
1: And so we went on our first promotional tour doing this in 93, and we get to Milwaukee, Wisconsin. And in Milwaukee, I don't know if it's the same, but basically they were way behind in style than we were. I'm just saying, like, this was before the internet and stuff. So, like, it felt like when we got to Milwaukee, and this is because we met some cool people there. When we looked out at the crowd, it felt like Oakland in 1986, right? And this was 93. So, meaning they all had bomber jackets, which are in now, and they, and like 90% of the crowd had curls, right? And, I might be exaggerating it in my head, but that's definitely what it felt. So much so when we looked out at the crowd, E-Rock said, "Don't do
0: can't play this."
1: Right?
0: So, E-Rock, are the member of the coup for those.
1: Yeah, he was like, "Do not do perm." And, you know. So we did the show. We did not do a perm. And we go out to the parking lot and signing autographs, and then there's a group of dudes, like, you know, on the other side of the crowd. They're clearly looking. They kind of seem hype. They all have curls. All have big, shiny curls. And one of them says, "Hey, Coop." A lot of people called me Coop. They thought that the coup, they thought that the coup was pronounced Coop, and they also thought that that was my name. So they were like, "Hey, Coop." And I was like, "Hey, what's up?" And they were like, "F*** a perm, f*** you," right? So meaning they had heard the album. This was not like a, you know, a single. We had not done a video to this or anything. And the album was just coming out. And so they were clearly fans, and they like stomped away and went to their car, and we were rolling around with some rappers from there. We were going party to party, because that's what we did on that tour, was go to DJs and see if we could get them to play the songs. And so we're going party to party, and this car with those same dudes was following us. And they were bumping the music loud. They were bumping the album. And every time we got out of the car, they'd be like, "Coop, the perm, you." But they're bumping the album. And, you know, and
0: I'm dying to see where this ends, by the way.
1: It doesn't end with something spectacular. It's just that. Then I realized, if you listen to our albums, so that album, even though it's not really preachy, it is maybe more so than the stuff that came after, because I realized that these were people that, they liked the album. It's not just the music. They liked a lot of the ideas that were in it. They liked what, you know, but this was something that was a cultural critique, not of, that didn't come across as one of the system that we're in.
0: But
1: it came across as a critique of them. And even though my reasons for doing it was to critique, you know, how they make us feel about beauty, the way I put it in the lyrics was because I was getting a lot of flack for my hair, and it was going back to, and it was like I really felt heartbroken that we lost that group of folks that were listening to it and felt like judged, and they didn't want to be part of it anyway. So I think that sort of it felt like they it felt similar to the relationship I was trying to create between Corvette and Christy Smith.
0: Yeah.
2: You're listening to Boots Riley in conversation with Alexis Madrigal. This is City Arts and Lectures.
0: How do you go about developing the aesthetic for the film? Is it just like you're thinking, like, I just want to be interested in this? And do you think it's all one Boots Riley cinematic universe? Like, does this take place in the same world? As
1: It doesn't take place in the same world. Matter of fact, there's a shot where they're in front of a theater that is playing Sorry to Bother You. So, so just so that nobody would ever try to put them together. I am looking at for visceral feelings, right? So how do I, in the same way, making that as exciting for me as it is for Corvette, I'm using what I learned from music. I'm using and what you quickly learn in music is at least with rap, like you could have be the best lyricist and all the lyric nerds are like, oh, this is better than that. But most people are first just saying, what does the beat sound like? Right? What does it make me feel like? Right? And to be able to be like in your body and know what the music is making you feel like. Is it making you want to nod your head? Is it, is it thrilling you? Is it making you depressed? Okay, so, and how, obviously that's what you want to do with cinema, but how do I do that right then and there in a frame and make people feel a visceral thing that's analogous to what the character is feeling, right? So I'm looking for ways to do that, and that may be through the camera movement. Like it's not only, she's not only pushing back through the store when she finds out her design is stolen, but we've got the racks moving side to side so that you feel this movement more. To the cutting and the rhythm of the images, and for me, I have to be in touch with that visceral aspect, and then the more cerebral part. I check it against that, but I don't. For instance, there's all sorts of color theory where people are like, this color makes you makes people feel this and makes people feel that, and then people try to memorize that, and and I'm like, I don't know, like. This
0: turquoise
1: green
0: is good,
1: makes me feel this way, And I have to be in touch with that as opposed to what I'm told the thing means, right?
0: Yeah. What about the kind of slapstick and absurdist kind of elements of the film? There's a bunch of those. I mean, is that how you kind of see the world in its kind of capitalist excess and alienation? Or is it more, that's just what comes out in the writing because you like that stuff?
1: Well, maybe a little of both in the sense I think. So a movie that I really like, Playtime by Jacques Tati, it is very physical. It's not necessarily as like... bombastic as like Chaplin or Jerry Lewis or something like that, but it is very physical about a person's interaction with what he was critiquing about modern technology at the time. And so similarly, I think the physical action and the obstacles that Corvette faces are, they have... they have some connection to in real life what she might need to face. So, but yeah, and this is me thinking about it afterward, right?
0: Yeah.
1: Because what I realized is, in between every project, I'll do a lot of interviews where I come up with
0: the theory of the
1: thing. Yeah. This is what I do when I'm writing, and this and that, and I can get it to where it sounds like great sound bites and sounds really cool. But then when I sit back down to write, I realize, that's not what I do. Right? Sometimes it's a close approximation, but Yeah, there's something that comes from the fact that I've been making art for 30 something years, and I have, and I've also been in the world for that long, and not just making art. That I have opinions, I have ways that I think human interaction happens. I have all of those things, and I have an analysis of the world and an idea about what I think it will take to change it. And there's some alchemy of all of that that goes in. But when you try to break it down, it gets really mechanical. And I think you end up missing it, right? But I think it's worth it to talk about it. But as far as what I'm actually doing when I'm doing it, there's a certain part of it where I have to trust, like, I think this is awesome, right? I think this makes me, feel a certain way. This makes my heart be, and I have to trust that I am also, like, I'm not, I name check Jacques Tati, whatever, but I mean, I grew up watching The Goonies and E.T. and, you know,
0: Looney Tunes.
1: Big, pop culture things. And so I don't think that my, and for the coup, like a lot of our stuff are like catchy choruses and things like that. So I realize that I like a lot of stuff that other people like. And all I can do is make sure that I like it. And I know that I have an intention behind it that builds up to this one main argument.
0: Yeah. One of maybe the main political argument, or at least the kind of the key political context, is the way that our kind of production systems work in this world now, working across nations, working across oceans. And this movie does try to attempt to kind of tackle some of those things. And I don't want to spoil it too much, but there's a very direct relationship between the American brand in this case and the sort of Asian manufacturer. And one of the things I wondered about in this movie is it feels like the trickiest thing about the way that we make things now is those ethical connections are so hard to make. And they are so diffuse and they're so liquid in so many ways that oftentimes you can't really just like press on Nike and hit this place over here that's making Nikes or that's making a piece of a Nike in a country in Asia. Talk to me a little bit about like how you see this like kind of global system of production and how you try and get at it, which has been so difficult. Like you can't just seize the means of production in one country when it's a global distributed way of doing
1: it. Well, strategically, you can leverage, you could hit a part of an industry or one particular company with a strike. And, and stop production in that part of that industry and cause the need for negotiation at this point. It's something that has been done and is done. So I think what often gets put out there is more of an don't buy from these particular companies. And I think that was, that in certain cases when it's in concert with actual labor work stoppages and labor movements, then that can have some effectiveness. But I think there was a period of time where boycotts were pushed over strikes, and because it's easier to claim a victory, right? Sometimes, or it's easier to at least claim that campaign is spreading, because you don't really necessarily know. Whereas, and it's harder to if you're organizing on the job, you have to work with people that you don't necessarily agree with, right? On everything.
0: Yeah.
1: You have to convince someone to do a particular thing. Whereas, with the way a lot of to take it away from boycotts, spectacle-based movements are, you're like, let's all, everybody who agrees with this, come meet over here. And not saying that that's easy, because that's hard to do, but it is, it's not as difficult, I think, as organizing on the job, because you're going to meet a lot more obstacles. And it's a different sort of a thing, right? So
0: you're up against an organized opposition a lot of times.
1: Yeah. And but what I will say is what we should know is that between 2020 and 2024, there was the largest strike wave in U.S. history since the 70s, right? With thousands of strikes and work stoppages. And many of them not in places that had an organized union at the time. Some of them later joining organized unions, some of them still in that process. And so we're seeing a big push of radicals organizing on the job and trying to get to organizing a mass militant radical labor movement. And so I think that, you know, how do you get to this sort of amorphous thing where it's like you're trying to get some folks to not buy Nike, some folks to, you know, not buy this other product. That thing sometimes I believe is what has recently got a lot of people burnt out, right? Because everything feels like this hill you'll never get up. But I think when you look at what gets people involved in movements, what I've noticed is that when people can see a way to win, then they get involved. So I think that that's what's happening right now, is that people are seeing that organizing labor could actually win, and are going toward it.
0: Yeah. In the movie, right, there's a situational accelerator, right? An actual device. In real life, it feels like there actually are a couple of situational accelerators at work right now. Yeah. One being Donald Trump, who you've hated forever, basically, mm-hmm. as documented in the Coos music.
1: Yeah.
0: And two, especially here, we're in Hayes Valley, there's more AI companies within like 10 blocks than there are in like all of Europe from this where we're sitting right now. Don't you love AI? I love people start booing even before. I'm just curious, like, how do you see these things accelerating the situation? It certainly feels to me like Donald Trump was that, and it feels to me like AI, particularly for workers, is that again.
1: Well, starting with the second one first, since the 50s, there's been an argument that you don't need to really organize because it's not going to have any power because robots are going to take over everything. That's articles, you can find articles saying
0: sure.
1: that in the 50s.
0: Yeah.
1: There are certain things that are mechanized now, but that didn't take anyone's jobs. The things that took people's jobs was not organizing.

0: in the U.S. could have been organized, or let's say this, the unions that existed just allowed certain things to happen, right? Talking about the 60s and 70s. Now, right now, I think AI is being used to have that same argument. What we got to know is that there, let's separate the kinds of AI. There's generative AI, which is what a lot of people are talking about when it comes to music and movies and what they more call artificial intelligence. Then there's mechanical, you know, things like press zero, you know, say operator if you want the operator, whatever, right? So I'm not talking about those sorts of things. But a lot of the generative AI, especially with film, so this tells you certain things, a lot of it has just been faked. A lot of, you know, so there are people who were crew members who signed NDAs but told me that they shot those Google VO commercials, right? So, and that maybe there was AI used like in the editing or something like that, but, you know, the ones where they're like, oh, it's weird that none of us are actors, but those were actors, right? And then other things that come up that do look crazy, but they were like, there's actual VFX, regular VFX and regular CGI being done. There's $1 trillion at stake. So people are scamming their asses off, right? There's a thing that you can find online where they had that one where it's, Brad Pitt fighting, Tom Cruise. And somebody exposed how the company that did it, they just had fighters against green screen and did a couple things that are very similar to what video games have been doing for the last 15 years, just sort of wrapping buildings and things like that. So there's a lot of grift happening right there. And beyond like the investment grift that's happening, the grift that then comes is using it to convince people that their world is going to change so much and they don't need to organize.
1: Yeah.
0: And that's where I see it coming up all the time. You see it online when people are talking about organizing this place or organizing that place. Somebody's always like, well, it's all going to be AI. You're going to, you know, you need to get with this. And it's the same, you know, thing that we heard with NFTs. There's a same thing that we heard with, you know, the Google goggles or whatever and all that kind of stuff.
1: Yeah.
0: You know, but basically it just pushes this thing and it turns into something where you give more of your information to them or something like that.
1: Yeah.
0: But as far as the situational accelerator, I think that the people are the situational accelerator. We decide what we're going to focus on with organizing, where the levers of power are. And we organize in those places. And that's what accelerates the situation.
1: Let's let the people ask you some questions.
0: Okay.
1: How about that? We probably got about 10 minutes of questions here. There's going to be some folks running around with mics, and who wants to go here? Oh, we got one right there in the front. All right.
2: This first question's in the front, to your right.
3: All right. I've listened to your music since I was a teenager, and I told a buddy that I was coming here, and he goes, you better ask him if he's going to make some music, because this is this. Well, not from the entertainment position. Like I work with Sage Francis. I'm a photographer. Okay. Atmosphere, you know, Slug.
4: Yeah, cool.
3: All them. And really, this moment is so profound. I mean, we're all watching the chaos, the circus that feels like a bad movie. And I get that the movie itself, you know, like this is a new form of art for you to convey your message through. Is there an opportunity to come back? Because I think there's a real fertile soil, as it were, to plant some new seeds. Because we need it.
1: People want the music.
3: Yeah.
1: Thank you.
0: Well,

0: have to look at time versus outcome. So definitely with my music, I've heard for many years people saying stuff like, oh, it influenced me to look into radical politics. It influenced me to join an organization or that, you know. And that's always been interesting because I never know whether somebody's just saying that because they're meeting me, right? And they're just looking at it that way. Not that they're being dishonest, but what I can say is that with Sorry to Bother You, for instance, we reached a lot more people than I ever have with any of my music. And during that strike wave that happened, I got dozens of messages from people with a particular, and I could sum up the different versions of the story as something like, hey, we were trying to organize either a strike or a union at my job site. We didn't think we were going to have as much success as we did. We thought we were up against these obstacles. We had everybody watch Sorry to Bother You, and everybody voted to strike, or everybody voted to have a union. And then, you know, one anecdote was somebody in Baltimore told me there was like a 60-person job site, and they had been organizing to have a union, and this was the vote. They were all voting by show of hands on whether or not to have a union. And they thought they were going to win, but they thought it was going to be by the skin of their teeth because there had been organized opposition. And right when it was time to do a show of hands, saying yay to having a union, somebody in the middle of the crowd said, "Equisapiens, let's be out." And then everybody laughed and every single person raised their hand. And so it's hard because I've never had some piece of art that was as effective, right? So matched with, I don't even know how people listen to music now, you know, like, so I'm kind of like, how would I, you know, I don't know who's listening. And, you know, just to be honest, like, I'm 55 now. A lot of people started deciding they were old when they were 33, right? Like, stop coming out to things. And when they come out, they want to hear only the stuff that they did when they were 16, you know. They're not, like, keeping up with the stuff. So it kind of ends up feeling, I don't want to feel like I'm in nostalgia. I want to feel like I'm right here, and I want the movement that we're creating to be right here and right now. Yeah.
1: We got another question right over here.
2: This question's over here on your left.
3: Hi, thank you so much. I'm just going to fangirl for a moment. I'm a huge fan of your work.
0: Thank you.
3: There's something really special about the way you tell your messages that feels uniquely Oakland. Mm. It's silly, it's impactful, it's raw. And I wonder what you can say about this physical location that has influenced your work. I ask that from the perspective of someone who works with a global audience of social innovators. And I often try to convey to them, like, this special way that we have of creating revolution here. And I can't quite put it into words, but I think you might be able to. So I'd love to hear your thoughts.
0: Hmm.
3: Thank you.
0: Yeah, thank you for that. You know, having grown up most of my life in Oakland, it's hard for me to separate, like, what part of that is Oakland, because it's just, that's the air that's around. I think it's more about maybe also the sort, because you could be in different worlds in Oakland. Like, there is, even though there are spaces where a lot of people come together, there are spaces also that are segregated. And I think I definitely hung with a lot of people that made, at the time while I was forming my stuff, to where I wasn't concerned with some of the same things that other folks that were making art that they thought of as radical were concerned with. I wasn't concerned with sounding like I was saying all the right things. I was concerned with the people that I knew that I was speaking to and how to get them involved in class struggle. And so that shaped certain things. And maybe, you know, that shaped also, you know, me knowing the other work that was out there. I needed my work to play next to Mac Dre. I needed my work to play next to, you know, Spice One, who that's our first compilation we came out on. And so often that shapes some of it. But I can't do a comparative thing with some other area. I would just be spitballing. All I know is it's everything is through that filter, you know. It's all through that filter. It's one thing that one time I was on the road with, and I'm gonna give a shout out to my boy Thomas Pridgen. I don't know if you know him. He's like a very accomplished drummer. He used to drum for the Coup before he was in Mars Volta, and we were driving. And I was like listening, like, because I was the driver, so I was listening to Parliament Funkadelic for hours. And then he was like, can we listen to something else? And I was like, well, we're playing the funk. We need to be listening to the funk. He was like, no, you know, because if I listen to, it doesn't matter whether I listen to jazz or classical or anything. If it goes through me, it becomes the funk. And that's similar to the, you know, I became this filter that was created by my surroundings. And so all of these things come through me and they have this color on them. They have this funk. And I think that's
1: a lot of what
0: you're talking about.
1: Boots Riley, thank you so much. Thanks so much.
0: Thank you.
1: Have a great night, everybody.
0: If you haven't seen I Love Boosters, please go see it this weekend.
1: Yeah. Yeah.
0: All right. Thank you so much.
1: Thank you all.
0: Thank you. Thanks a lot. Thanks.
1: Yeah. That was a lesson.
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The recording engineer is Jim Bennett. 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

0: 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The president stormed out of an interview with NBC's Meet the Press.
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4: 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WQCS weather. A warm, bright start on the Treasure Coast. Mostly sunny, then a chance of showers and thunderstorms. High, 91. Tonight, showers and thunderstorms likely, then a slight chance. Low, 74. Tomorrow, sunny to start with a chance of storms later for some areas locally. High, 92. It's currently 75 on the Treasure Coast. 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
5: Later on this week's episode of In Focus, presented by IRSC Public Media, we learn about a number of charitable endeavors happening across the Treasure Coast. First up on the show is the Sanctuary of the Treasure Coast, a local nonprofit who found humble beginnings in St. Lucie and has now blossomed into a major epicenter for LGBT individuals in our community. Then, later on in the show, we sit down with Tom Rhodes of Sunshine Laundries to talk about his acts of generosity in the area. Tom makes it his personal mission to give back to his community through a variety of programs, including massive donations to local nonprofits, and through his annual swimming lesson scholarship, which currently has spots up for grabs. 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
6: Live from NPR News in Washington, I'm Windsor Johnston. President Trump heads to Europe for the annual G7 meeting in France on Monday. NPR's Eleanor Beardsley reports security will be tight and anti-Trump protesters are expected in cities around the country.
7: Aside from protesters, there are worries about the meeting itself, where officials have said it's difficult to manage Trump. He's known to impose his time frame and mood on such international gatherings. Trump has recently disparaged the leaders of many of America's European allies, who will be among those grappling with two major wars, skyrocketing energy prices, and a slumping world economy. The Europeans know they must still deal with Trump, as they're not ready to go it alone without support from the U.S. President Macron, at one time a top Trump whisperer, has not given up. He's hoping President Trump will stay long enough to enjoy a post-summit tête-à-tête dinner with him at the Palace of Versailles. Eleanor Beardsley, NPR News, Paris.
6: Voters in Switzerland are going to the polls today to decide on a proposal that would limit the country's population to 10 million. The plan comes from the anti-immigration right-wing Swiss People's Party. The BBC's Imogen Folks reports the proposal is opposed by the government, business leaders, and all of the other mainstream parties.
8: Switzerland has grown rapidly in the last 25 years, from 7.3 million people in 2002 to 9.1 million today. 27% of the population is not Swiss. Opinion polls suggest a very close vote. No country has ever tried to put a hard cap on its population before, and the result in Switzerland will be watched closely, not just in Brussels, but around the world.
6: The BBC's Imogen Folks reporting. A federal judge has ordered the Trump administration to restore signs at national parks, saying changing them to fit a political narrative violates congressional mandates. NPR's Chloe Veltman has more.
9: Judge Angel Kelly's Friday ruling orders the administration to restore a slavery exhibit at Independence Park in Philadelphia and signage acknowledging climate change at Fort Sumter in South Carolina, among other public displays. In March, President Trump ordered the removal or changing of materials that may inappropriately disparage Americans or cast the U.S. in a negative light. The ruling accuses the administration of censorship and blocks further changes or removals and gives the government 21 days to fully restore all altered or removed content. The ruling is a result of a lawsuit by the National Parks Conservation Association and others accusing the Trump administration of, quote, mounting a sustained campaign to erase history and undermine science. Chloe Veltman, NPR News.
6: You're listening to NPR News from Washington. New research finds a child's neighborhood leaves a lasting imprint on their brain. NPR's John Hamilton has more on a study in the journal Science.
10: The study included more than 2,300 children who were first examined when they were 9 or 10. All had MRI scans, and Dr. Nico Dosenbach of WashU in St. Louis says the scans revealed a distinct pattern in children who grew up in neighborhoods with lower incomes and fewer social supports.
11: It looks like a brain that has had less sleep and more stress exposure.
10: Presumably because of harsher living conditions. The study found a wide range of socioeconomic factors that were strongly associated with differences in brain structure and organization. Meanwhile, a child's IQ or mental health status had relatively weak correlations with measurable brain differences. John Hamilton, NPR News.
6: Celebrations erupted across New York City last night after the Knicks clinched their first championship in more than five decades. They beat the San Antonio Spurs 94-90 in Game 5 of the NBA Finals. The Knicks erased a fourth-quarter deficit and outscored the Spurs 29-18 in the final period to seal the win. The White House is preparing for tonight's Ultimate Fighting Championship on the South Lawn. Organizers say they expect roughly 4,300 guests inside of the venue, while tens of thousands more are expected to watch from a nearby fan zone. I'm Windsor Johnston, NPR News in Washington.
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5: Welcome to In Focus with IRSC Public Media. 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
5: 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What is the Sanctuary of the Treasure Coast, and what do you guys do?
14: The Sanctuary of the Treasure Coast is a group of individuals. We are a nonprofit 501(c) that brings community together, bringing a safe place for all LGBTQ plus and anyone in the community that wants to be part of us. We provide places for them to go and create friends, create that sense of family, and create a safe place.
5: You mentioned it yourself that before the sanctuary, there really wasn't anything like this here on the Treasure Coast, so I was hoping you could speak to the need that you saw in the community.
14: Well, just from a personal stance, when I first came to the community, I was up here for 20 years not knowing that there was a community until I was introduced to the sanctuary. And I was very shy, very not outgoing. And that community brought me to be able to be who I am and have confidence and be able to meet so many people and so many friends that now I have the ability and I have the confidence that I belong.
5: A big part of your mission is creating a safe and nurturing environment. So what does that actually mean in practice?
14: What that means in practice is that we are going to have events that are safe for everybody and welcoming for everybody. We are going to have meet and greets like we do once a month that allows people to come out that are new to the community and meet other people to be able to make friendship with. And that also means that we're going to have events and things that people can have fun, but also resources for the peer groups, resources for, like, we're working on name change and so forth.
5: What are some of those key programs and resources that you help connect people with?
14: Well, right now, one of the biggest ones that we do is our transgender, our peer group, and we're in the process of working on other ones. We do have a youth group. And we do work with a local another group, which is TC Bowling, which is the social group, and also PFLAG, which is a national group that is support for parents.
13: Yeah, honestly, we have all sorts of things going on throughout the month. You mentioned the meet and greet, which is where we just get together for dinner once a month. We kind of rotate around the Treasure Coast, like to try out new spots. Again, we also have the support groups that are incredibly popular. We also have things like a book club that meets once a month. We have some that get together and do some arts and crafts type things. There's really something for everybody, just kind of depending on what you feel comfortable with.
5: Now, PJ, you told me that you yourself used to be quite shy, and community groups like this helped you sort of come out of your shell. So when you see that in other people, how does that make you feel?
14: It makes me go over and talk to them. Every week, Wednesday nights at the office, the one side is all LGBT. And if I'm there, or I know any board member there, or anyone is there, sees a new person walk in, they're like, "Hi, how are you?" They greet those individuals. It's the same thing as if we have an event and there's a new face and you see someone stand up on the side. We're not going to let them stand up on the side. We're going to bring them in. We're going to introduce them to others because we want to make them feel like they're part of it.
5: So some exciting news about you guys is that you've been working on getting a physical space for some time, and now it's finally coming into fruition. So tell me a little bit about the story behind that.
13: Yes, it's actually incredibly exciting. When I first joined the sanctuary and became a board member a few years ago, the whole focus was on fundraising and trying to secure a space that we actually had physically that was ours, where we could come together and not only host events, but have people come to a location and be themselves and that type of thing. Barbara Moody with the Right Life Services has been absolutely wonderful to us and has gifted us a space within her facility. So now we've got a fantastic location that's going to be safe and sound. And thanks to Barbara, it's something we've taken off of our fundraising checklist.
5: And now I imagine after all this time, emotions were probably pretty high when you got this news. So how did you react when you learned that you'd be getting your own space?
14: Barbara called me and says, "I have news for you. I just signed on an 8,200 square foot, and there is a room there that will be the sanctuary's new home." And the first thing I started doing was start crying. I was overfilled with joyment and could not believe that there's this individual that has so much belief in us and support in us that she has dedicated this space to us. And then also in this spot, there's a share space that will hold 150 people for an event. And we have the ability to use that for functions or meetings or anything that we need as long as the space is open. So the overall feeling was I was in tears. I was crying. She made me cry, and it's hard to make me cry.
13: I was just elated. I knew what this meant, especially to PJ. I kind of joined in a little later. She's been there from the very beginning. Yeah, just complete excitement and kind of a relief, because that had been hanging over our heads and we had looked at several other spaces and nothing was just going to be the right fit. So when Barbara stepped in and, you know, gave us this dedicated space, it was just complete elation for me.
5: Now, it took a lot of hard work to get here, so tell us a little bit about what's been going on behind the scenes to make all this happen.
13: So behind the scenes, there was actually a lot of painting and physical labor involved. We had quite a few volunteers got together. The space had to be turned around. It had been empty for quite a while. If all those people had not come together, we would not be at the place we are right now. So I can see that there's a desire and a love from community. They were just excited as we were to have this new space.
14: And the other part of behind scenes that's taken place is the connections and the reach out to the different resources that are out there and partnering with other companies and other nonprofits to bring those resources to the community.
5: And when people walk through the doors for the very first time, what's your vision for the sanctuary?
14: It's going to be a very bright, cheerful room, which is why we have the paint colors on the walls that we do, because we want it bright. We want it full of energy. And then it's going to be comfortable, so that way you're comfortable and it's welcoming for you to be there. And there's going to be resources that you can come in, open up a book, and be able to, if you want to by yourself, just look through the resources. Or if you want someone to help you go through them, to have that there for them and make those connections and help people get the resources that they need. And then also be a place that our youth can come for youth group and hang out and play video games and do the beading that they do. And the same thing with the different groups, a senior group, a trans group, all the different groups.
5: And how will this physical space allow your group to grow and expand its offerings in a way that it couldn't before?
14: Because before, everything we did had to be through virtual, because we didn't really have that space. And we had to rely on other businesses or places to put it on the counter. And we're very thankful. We have some great sponsors and great connections that, you know, host our book club and host the different things that we do. But this allows us to be able to open it up to more people and to be able to continue to grow. And the excitement in our community about having this space and finally being able to have all the resources that we're talking about and like we're working on behind scenes is where we're going, and that's what the future is going to be.
13: And we've been able to shift our focus. You know, as a board, we're not so much trying to find a space and doing fundraising and things for that. So now that we have this home base, we can really focus on the programs that we're putting together and bringing in those resources. So it's allowed us to kind of shift and grow. That was always the goal, but thankfully it's happened a little quicker than we were anticipating.
5: Now, PJ, Laura, just to wrap things up, when you think about the journey so far and where it's going, what do you think's been the most rewarding part so far?
13: I think for me, it's just really seeing people blossom. They come in nervous, unsure, you know, maybe have been rejected by their families, and you can see the change in their personality. You can see the change in their smiles. That's really rewarding from our side.
14: For me, I'll give an example of a rewarding experience, and that would be with our meet and greet. When the meet and greets first started, it was like maybe 5 or 6 people that were coming to it. Now our meet and greets have grown that it's normally between 20 and 30 people for the most part. But our meet and greets mean something. When you have a person come in that is trying to meet people and they meet these two other people and they become friends, and then that Christmas they celebrate Christmas together, and every holiday they are now family. And they have found their chosen family. And you see someone that was kind of anxious about coming to now, they have found their people. They have found their tribe. That's the rewarding part, is when you see success happening and you see someone who's been very scared, shy, quiet, and now they're like happy. They made friends. They have a chosen family. That's the excitement, and that is when you know that you've touched.
5: Well, like I said, I have no more questions for you both. Thank you so much for coming on In Focus.
14: Thank you for having us.
13: Absolutely.
5: So far on In Focus, we've been talking with PJ Ashley and Laura Sellers of the Sanctuary of the Treasure Coast, a local nonprofit dedicated to providing LGBT people in our community with a safe space. For the remainder of the show, we're joined by Tom Rhodes of Sunshine Laundries to talk about his charitable endeavors across the area.
15: Good morning, Justin.
5: So, Tom, for listeners who may not know you, tell us a little bit about your connection to St. Lucie and why community service has become such an important part of your life.
15: So I am a lifelong resident of the Treasure Coast, born and raised in Vero Beach. So one of our core values at our business is being part of the community. So we believe that strong communities are the fabric of a healthy society. And so I realized that as a business owner, if all I do is take and not give, I am not helping my community at all. And Solomon's advice to us in the book of Proverbs is that whoever brings blessings will be enriched, and whoever waters will himself be watered. So I just find that there's this great reciprocal relationship. It's wonderful when businesses are incorporated into the life of the community. So we've been doing this since 2013. It started off as a outreach during Thanksgiving to Christmas, where we gave 25% of the revenue from a certain group of washers to Habitat for Humanity. And then over the course of a couple of years, it grew into something a little bit more where we said, let's go ahead and take this program that was popular from Thanksgiving to Christmas and make it year round. We've been doing it since 2013 and we've raised over $165,000 for local charities since then.
5: Wow. And that's just amazing. So tell me a little bit about some of those different charities that you do donate to.
15: So over the years, we have sort of put our charities in buckets, if you will. So we have I would call it a social justice bucket. And in that social justice bucket, we support organizations like Habitat for Humanity, 4Kids, Safe Families, groups that try to right some of the wrongs of the world. One of the organizations that we're going to support this upcoming quarter is called Voices for Children. And it's not the most prominent organizations that you're going to hear out there, but it primarily helps kids in the foster care system, where all of a sudden these kids that have problems in their lives, they need an advocate. And this advocate comes through Voices for Children, and they'll actually represent, they'll go to the courthouse, and they'll act as some sort of like legal representation for the children as they navigate this system. It doesn't get headlines, but you think about a kid in the foster care system, a lot of things that have happened to them aren't any fault of their own. And that all came about because we had a girl that was staying at our house for about 18 months who had gone through the foster care system, had been adopted by a family, and she actually had an advocate through an organization like Voices for Children. This advocate stuck with her for about 5 years and kept calling her up through the years. I said, wow, there's something there. I think that our company should support an organization like that. So that would be one of the buckets. Another bucket would be helping families just get through life, because life isn't always easy. Graceway Village is an organization that provides a helping hand to people. One of the criteria that we use is a hand up, not a hand out, because we don't want to keep people in a system. We want them to be able to thrive and eventually get to the point where they no longer need the handout that they're receiving in that day, in that moment, but something so they can survive on their own.
5: Wonderful. Thank you. And, you know, with your years of working with these nonprofits, what impact do you think you have seen?
15: One of the big ones is through our summer swimming scholarship program. And that's a really neat program that came up through a free laundry day event that I did up in Atlanta. There is a biannual convention in Atlanta, and the trade association put together a free laundry day at various laundromats throughout Atlanta. And at the one laundromat that I went to, where we helped people, and essentially it was a free wash day. You bring in your basket of clothes and you're going to get your wash done for free. But it gave us a chance to talk to the customers that were in the store. And this one lady, after we started her wash and dry, she came up to us afterwards and said, thank you so much for this wash. And we're like, yeah, sure, no problem. She was like, no, mister, you don't understand that now, because I didn't have to spend $20 on washing my clothes, I can pay for swim lessons at the local Y for my child. And we're like, oh, that's great. Well, apparently your welcome was not enough for her, because she was like, no, mister, you don't get it. Like, drowning is a huge cause of death in the African American community. And now that I didn't have to spend $20 to wash and dry my clothes, I can afford to pay for swim lessons at the local Y. And now I don't have to worry about my child becoming a statistic like some of the other children that I know in my family circle. So like, okay, now I get it. I understand it. So I did a little research, found out that drowning is the number 8 cause of accidental death with African American youth in America. Mind blowing, right? The number 8 cause of death. And it's so preventable. A lot of people, they don't have the resources to afford swim lessons. So going back to the hand up, not a hand out, we started this program with the local rec department at St. Lucie County. They have 3 pools in St. Lucie County, and they were able to offer Red Cross lifeguard approved swim lessons for the children. Or actually, it's for anyone age 1 through 99 can sign up for these swim lessons. And so we provide $55 of the $75 that's required for people to take 8 swim lessons. A deal. An absolute deal. We didn't want to go the whole way, because what we had heard is that if you pay the whole $75, people will show up for 1, maybe 2 lessons, but not go all the way through the eight. You got to take a certain number of swim lessons just so you get proficient, you feel comfortable in the water. So for $20, that's all people have to pay is $20 to get eight lessons. We provide the other 55. That's about 400 lessons that we have provided since 2017 that we started this program, this partnership with the rec department. So it's been wonderful to see. I haven't had people come up to me yet and say, oh, now I can swim, other than one of our attendants who took part of the program also. But swimming's a biggie. A lot of people, that fear is very real. So we try to take away as much of that fear as possible.
5: Does anyone qualify for the scholarship?
15: Anyone.
5: Anyone?
15: Yep, anyone. Yep. But if the rec department doesn't go through all 40 of those swimming scholarships, at some point mid-summer, we release them to the general public.
5: In Florida in particular, we're surrounded by water. You think about summer culture here, a big part of it is the pools. So what does it mean to you to be able to provide this for children and families?
15: Yeah, well, I mean, I grew up in the water. I was swimming. I saw a picture of myself where my parents had me in the pool at about the age of one. Since I swam on the swim team, I like to windsurf. I like to walk on the beach. I like to body surf in the ocean. Water is just part of my life. So I couldn't imagine not being able to swim. Now the parent can rest assured knowing that their child will be okay. If they accidentally fall in the water, the child's going to be able to survive.
5: Are there any other scholarships or charitable endeavors that you guys do?
15: Yeah, sure. So we partnered with Big Brothers Big Sisters, where they would bring in summer reading volunteers. The kids that come into the laundromat would literally sit down with a volunteer through Big Brothers Big Sisters. And whether it's just reading, coloring, math, the tutors would be there to help the children. And this one Hispanic gentleman said to me once that his boy was falling behind. Instead of reading at the third grade level, he was only reading at about the first grade level. His son would go over towards the volunteer. They would have coloring books and toys for the kids to play with to help bring them in. And he said, by the end of the summer, my kid was back reading at the third grade level. It's like, wow, that is fantastic to know that we were able to be a facilitator to help this learning process.
5: And, you know, I think through all of your charitable endeavors, you've really gotten to know the community probably pretty well. So what has it taught you about the Treasure Coast?
15: It's a beautiful slice of the world. I know there's a lot of activity down in South Florida, but that's not for me. And it's a very giving community. There are just so many organizations that are really looking to help people out. And I would say there are a lot of organizations that are looking to get into their lives, give them some skills so they can no longer be dependent on the programs that they're offering at that moment. We don't want to create dependency in anyone. That's not a good relationship to have somebody dependent on you long term. So there are cases where there's emergency care that's needed. And sometimes you get in people's lives and you realize you help them and you give them the right tools and you help them adjust their thinking. So there are a lot of organizations that offer hand up, not handouts. So I think in Vero Beach, there are more registered 501c3s than in any other county in America. So it's just a very philanthropic area.
5: You know, speaking of philanthropy, I think some people might have a conception of it where it's like you just write a check and you move on, but you haven't really done that. You have stayed involved with community efforts for some time now. So what keeps you motivated?
15: I have to invoke my faith at this point, because if it wasn't for my faith, I probably wouldn't be doing this, right? I could very much keep that $165,000 that we've donated so far and do something else with it. But I believe I am called by God to do something more with the resources that he allows to pass through my fingers than just something selfishly. And going back to that proverb that I told you about, whoever brings blessings will be enriched. Whoever waters himself will be watered. I find it very healthy to go through life open-handed. When I let go of the resources that pass through my fingers, it's very liberating. It's very freeing, I mean, for me and for my family. So it's always a leap of faith, right? Whether it's for me personally or for me as my business, to be open-handed and to be giving towards people, whether I know them or don't know them, and trying not to be judgmental towards what their needs are, but just simply providing resources to help them out.
5: Well, like I said, Tom, I have no more questions for you. Thank you so much for coming out in Focus.
15: Thank you, Justin. Appreciate it. It's been fun.
5: You just heard me talk to Tom Rhodes about his many charitable endeavors and programs across the Treasure Coast. Thank you so much for listening, and be sure to join us again next week for another edition of In Focus. presented by IRSC Public Media.
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0: From the grounds of Indian River State College's main campus in Fort Pierce, Florida, this is River Talk on IRSC Public Media. I'm Kathleen Walter, and today we have an important conversation for high school students across the Treasure Coast region. If you're graduating in 2026, we're about to share information that could change the trajectory of your future, and it won't cost you a dime in tuition. Indian River State College's Promise Program is now accepting applications, offering local graduates 2 years of free tuition to earn an associate degree. No GPA requirements, no income restrictions, just an opportunity waiting for you to seize it. Joining us today are three guests who can tell us everything we need to know. Becky Shearer oversees the Promise Program at Indian River State College, or the River. Emily Rentschler works directly with students as assistant professor at the School of Education. And we have a current Promise Program student, Charisma Buchanan, who's living proof of just how this program transforms lives. Welcome to all of you, and thank you for being here.
1: Thank you for having us.
2: We're excited.
3: Thank you.
0: Becky, let's start with the big picture. For students and families listening right now who may be hearing about the Promise Program for the first time, can you explain what this opportunity really means?
1: Sure. Pretty much exactly what you said. It's an opportunity that is not only changing the lives of these students, but we're already seeing the results where it's changing our community. And we launched this program in fall of 2022. The Promise 2026 will be our fifth year offering this program. We've had over 10,000 students take advantage of this. We've already seen graduates walk across that stage. We're seeing them take jobs in our community. And that's what this has really been about, transforming these students' lives to transform our community.
0: Emily, there's often skepticism that when something sounds this good, 100% of tuition covered for 2 years, help us understand what's actually on the table here and what students should know going in.
2: So students should know that this really is meant for each and every one of them. There is something here at Indian River State College for all students, and this program has changed the lives already of so many.
0: Okay, talk to me about eligibility. Who qualifies for Promise 2026?
1: So this is a special program offered at Indian River State College. And while it is free to students, our donors have made this possible. And when I say donors, it's community members in our community that have seen the need, wanted to support it, and have now provided money for these students. So they have made the eligibility of requirements. They want to see students from our direct area here on the districts that we cover, which is Indian River, Martin County, St. Lucie County, and Okeechobee counties. So if you are a 2026 high school graduate from one of these public institutions, and we are now offering it to private school and homeschool students in these same areas, these students are eligible to come to Indian River State College the fall after they graduate high school and really get their two-year degree tuition free.
0: Becky, you work with students through the application process. Let's demystify this a bit. If I am a high school senior listening right now, what does my path look like from today to enrollment?
1: Great question. To be honest, the application process is not easy here at Indian River State College or any college. There is some work involved. They're completing the application, the high school transcripts, the test scores, that kind of stuff. The one thing I can say about Indian River State College is we have a team at all campuses that are here to walk you through that process. You and your families, your parents. Yes, the FAFSA can be challenging, but we have experts here that will walk you through that process. So we say, reach out, ask for help, say, yes, I'm interested in being a Promise student, and we will get you to that finish line.
0: So the deadline is July 13th. If I understand that correctly, which might seem like it's a ways off, but you're encouraging students to start now. Talk to me about timing and why does it matter so much?
1: Yes. So as I mentioned, it's not necessarily an easy process to apply for college in general. The Promise 2026 is open now. January 2026, it opened. You can go onto our website, irsc.edu/promise, and get step-by-step instructions on what you need to do to secure your tuition-free coverage today. You can go on. Step one is applying to the college. So it is an application that you say, yes, I want to attend Indian River State College, and this is the program I want to study. From there, you will get communications about the next steps, which includes things like proving your Florida residency, completing your FAFSA, high school transcripts, all the normal college admissions. So this isn't anything specific to Promise. This is what any student attending Indian River State College would need to complete. Then from there, we offer a wonderful opportunity for all of our students, which is our new student orientation. That will be on August 13th and 14th this year. And yes, it's a requirement for our Promise students, but it's a great opportunity for all students to come in and learn really what Indian River State College is about, what college is about, and meet your faculty and staff that are going to help you through this journey.
0: So it's a process.
1: It is a process. And that's why I get nervous about saying the deadline of July 13th, because this is the process that if you wait until July 12th to start, you will unfortunately not get through that process. So start today, let's secure it, and be well on our way before July 13th.
0: So from your vantage point working with students, where do you see them getting stuck? What trips people up?
1: There's a couple different steps, but I would say probably the biggest one we see is the Florida resident. It is a very simple process of proving that, but many students will say to me, what do you mean? I was born here in Vero Beach. I was born in Fort Pierce. What do you mean I have to prove? And unfortunately, that is a requirement that we have to document that for in-state tuition purposes. That is not even our rule here. It is the government's rule. And so again, it can be a little confusing to some of our students and their parents. But again, we have a whole team available at all five of our campuses that you can go in person and get hands-on assistance anytime with this process.
0: And that's why getting started early is so important.
1: Yes. There is documentation that's required, and all of that stuff is on our website. So families can start looking at that now and gathering that information, but that's why we want to get started. So if we need to request additional information, we have time to get that way before the deadline.
0: And real quickly, that web address?
1: irsc.edu/promise is our main website for the Promise, but it details all that information right on there.
0: Emily, you work with students. What's your message to aspiring students, and how do you see this program impacting students' lives?
2: When I work with students, oftentimes one of the biggest barriers that they face are the different costs associated with school. The Promise program eliminates that barrier for the tuition, which gets everyone off on an equal footing right from the start. If you're not worried about where the money's coming from, you can focus your attention more on your studies, on making friends, and on the different things you need to be doing to be successful in college.
0: And Charisma, you're living this right now. Take us back to the moment that you first learned about the Promise program. What went through your mind?
3: What went through my mind? 2 years of free education? Yeah, I need that. For the first couple of steps, when I kind of learned it, is when they came to our school. They kind of showed us the process, kind of told us how Promise would work. Honestly, it really did seem to me like a very fairly easy program. And yes, it is a lot of documentations, but there is a lot of help, whether it's your guidance counselors in the high school, whether you take a moment to meet with an advisor at the college itself, but mainly they help you do everything on the high school campus, which makes it a lot easier.
0: I'm curious about the counterfactual here. If the Promise program didn't exist, where do you think you'd be right now?
3: Okay. If it didn't exist, I think I would still be in college, but I would definitely be struggling probably with student loans and all that. And I'm so glad that I do not have to deal with that, because I've heard all the stories having to graduate and still having to pay for education long after you finish. And I'm so glad that I do not have to deal with that.
0: Tell us what being a Promise student actually looks like day to day. What's your experience been like?
3: With being a Promise student, it's really just being another college student, just having an easier way to get that education, not having to focus on where you're being supported for money, like working extra jobs or having to pay this on time. And really, that financial stress is gone. The barriers to attend college, this has made this a nice and easy transition. It's a lovely and wonderful experience.
0: Emily, once students are in, what is there to catch them if they stumble? What does the support infrastructure look like for Promise Program students?
2: I believe that it starts with new student orientation that is made specifically to help students get that transition piece, knowing what they need to know. It is the best time to walk around campus. I have so many students that are just randomly walking up and down the hallways in my buildings, and I'm, you know, they're looking for where their class is going to be. They're getting passwords and all of those things out of the way, so when classes start, they can focus. Once classes begin, Indiana River State College has many different supports put in place, but what I'd like to focus on from a faculty perspective is how we, the faculty members, our job is to help students. We're here to support them, and so we often don't know when someone needs help until they reach out. So for any future students listening, please use your faculty. Please come see us during our office hours. Send us those emails, make those calls, and let us know how we can best be supporting you.
0: So right now, the college is super focused on connecting with as many prospective Promise Program students as possible.
1: All of this information can be done online. 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
2: That's the word we use. If the dog irped, he irped, you know, or the cat or me. Or if you feel sick, you can irp into the bucket. It was just a word we used. We could say vomit or throw up, but puke was rude. So we didn't use that word. But it was mostly

0: Welcome back to River Talk. We're talking about the Indian River State College Promise Program with Becky Shearer, Emily Rentschler, and Charisma Buchanan. Before the break, we covered the mechanics of applying. Now I want to dig into the why behind all of this. Becky, this program runs on donor philanthropy and foundation investment proceeds. That's significant. Talk to me about the genesis of this. Where did this idea come from, and what's the larger vision?
1: We launched Promise in 2022 because we saw the need in our area. While many of our students do qualify for the FAFSA and Pell Grant, there was a large amount of students that did not qualify, and they were honestly choosing not to come to college. So this idea came about, and we launched it, and it was a huge success. Again, it is free to the students, but as you know, nothing in life is free. This is being paid for by donors. It is supported by our donor population, particularly our local community members and individuals and businesses are supporting this program because they see the need that their students want to come to college. They might have, you know, financial barriers preventing them, but if they can take advantage of that and then graduate, these folks are coming back and staying in our community and building up our community. And that's what I am so proud to be part of, and seeing it come to fruition already has truly been remarkable.
0: Charisma, you mentioned how this program changed your trajectory. I'm curious, does it affect your thinking about staying in the region after you graduate?
2: It does. Giving me the 2 years, and actually giving me the 2 years has been a stepstone to it, but really getting to experience the culture and the environment that IRSC is really has been really like a tug of war, and mainly like one side is winning. I really do like it here. The feeling, the campuses and all the support that really you wouldn't really see a lot of other places. You know, a lot of other places you would be scared to kind of ask because of how big the university and how small you might feel as a student. But here, everyone really does feel equal.
0: It's a special place.
2: It is.
0: All right, let's talk about the workforce development angle here. Help me understand the connection between removing tuition barriers for students and what it means for the Treasure Coast economy.
1: Sure. So the Promise program does offer students to pick whichever program they want to pursue here as part of our AA, AS, and AAS degree. We offer over 130 different programs here, which again is just absolutely amazing. Emily said at the beginning, there really is something here for everyone. So we encourage students to look at all the different programs we offer, take a career assessment, and really find out which program is going to be best for them. But everything from dental hygiene to welding to automotive to our School of Education, future teachers out there, you can come here, pursue the degree and the major that you want. Some finish after the 2 years and go right into the workforce. Some choose to stay here and finish a bachelor's degree. And some choose to transfer to another university to finish up a degree. And that's okay. The Promise is here for the student to help them get to where they want to be.
0: So there's a wide range of degree pathways that are available through Promise. Emily, tell us more about that.
3: So as Becky said, there's 130 different programs that we offer here. They're all community-based. The reason that we offer programs is based on what the community needs, and so we're offering those programs to help keep those students as community members once they graduate. There are many different programs that involve things like internships or some kind of hands-on training. Often the different community partners offer our students jobs before they've even graduated, simply because they've done some sort of a partnership or internship while they're at Indian River State College.
0: And Emily, what about students thinking longer term? Maybe they know they want a bachelor's degree eventually. How does the Promise program fit into a four-year plan?
3: So when a student thinks about four-year college, often the first thing they think of, aside from what they want to do, is how much is that going to cost? So the Promise program

0: offering the first 2 years tuition free is a huge part of that decision. Being able to afford the four-year degree because 2 years of it were tuition free is a huge perk and benefit to our students. And like I said, there are different community members and different programs in the community that want our students. The product that we put out is terrific, and those community partners have created a lot of different scholarships and different pathways to help provide funding for students, whether it be part of their certification exams, whether it be part of offering them a job while they're in school, or just paying for part of an internship. There's a lot of different community support there.
1: Okay. And Charisma, what's your field of study and what drew you to it?
2: My field is business administration. What drew me to it was kind of the way I grew up in life. I've always had an aspect and just like a notion for business. Like even when I was in middle school, I was like the candy girl who always give, I always find a way to like bring business into my life. And I really know that that is where I want to go with this.
1: So we're coming to the end of our time. So Becky, if you could speak directly to a high school senior who's listening right now and isn't sure college is for them, or who thinks maybe this isn't meant for someone like them, what would you say?
3: I would say this is a great free opportunity to give it a try. There's nothing to lose here. I personally think Indian River State College is here for everyone. So I would hope if you're thinking not going to college at all, that you do at least come in and speak with one of us, and we can talk about options for you and remind you about all the different programs that are available to you. Some of them might not be part of the Promise program, but maybe it's something, a shorter program like our phlebotomy program that you might be interested in. But we have data and research that obviously shows that students that complete their degree, you know, earn higher salaries overall. So we would encourage any young person to come in and please have a conversation with us about that. And again, if your long-term goal is to go to a university, we are also here to help you with that. We want to make sure that you know about all the opportunities that are available to you, and we will help you get to where you want to be.
1: Emily, what's the one thing you wish every eligible student in the listening area understood right now?
0: I wish that every student would understand that Indian River State College is a school, and while we're here to help you get your education, there are so many other aspects of what we do as well. We have a plethora of clubs and activities for you to be a part of, and we just have resources for every aspect of your life. We have food pantries and clothes pantries and interviewing workshops and tutoring, and there's just, if there's something you're worried about being a barrier for you, let us help you.
1: Charisma, final word goes to you. What would you tell a high school junior or senior who's on the fence about applying?
2: I would say compare IRSC to one of the schools you might be looking at. If you see that IRSC, like the price range is at like once in a lifetime, you know? And honestly, coming from me, I will say like I'm very actively involved with this community, and it's absolutely amazing. The clubs, the organizations, the people, you really can find someone that you will enjoy spending this time with.
1: Well, this has been such an important conversation, and I want to make sure everyone listening has the information that they need to take action. 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There are also recorded information sessions available online that walk you through everything. To Becky Shearer, Emily Rentschler, and Charisma Buchanan, thank you for joining us and for the work that you're doing to make higher education accessible to young people in our community. And of course, Charisma, good luck with your studies.
2: Thank you.
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1: 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I'm Kathleen Walter, and this has been River Talk on IRSC Public Media. 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
3: 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NPR for the Treasure Coast. WQCS weather, mostly sunny this morning, with a chance of showers and thunderstorms developing this afternoon. High reaches 91. Tonight, showers and thunderstorms likely early, tapering to a slight chance late, low 74. Tomorrow turns sunny, then another chance of afternoon storms, high 92. It's currently 75 on the Treasure Coast at WQCS.
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6: A ballpark estimate.
7: Ballpark estimate. What brought that to mind?
6: Contractors.
7: Uh-oh.
6: It seems that my husband, who is from Minnesota, played a different playground game than the rest of the planet. Or at least it seems that way to me.
8: Coming up next on Away With Words.
9: He didn't know me from Adam's off Fox.

0: like why people say jinx when they talk at the same time with the same words.
1: And I would also like to know, what is the original use of jinx?
2: Okay. Oh, wow, good.
0: Mm-hmm. And then we were just also wondering, like, about the breaking, the quote-unquote breaking of the jinx, like, to allow the person to speak again, like, you know, where those differences are. Is it geographical? Because, like, I'm originally from New York. I never heard the you owe me a coconut before now with my daughter going to school in Jacksonville, as an example. So,
2: Anne, what did you say when you were a kid when you said the same thing as someone else?
0: So I remember vaguely it was more like the pinch, the poke. It had some kind of like violent component to it, unfortunately. So like you had to like either like you had to punch the person first and like then you were the one who was like in control of the ability to speak again or...
2: Okay.
0: I don't know. And I grew up in Long Island, so.
2: Long Island, okay. And Amina has grown up there in Jacksonville.
0: Yes, she's been here since she was three.
2: Let's handle the word jinx first, since that's a lexical, linguistic thing. It actually comes from the name of a bird, the Latin word for a bird, or actually the Greek word for it originally. It's a bird called the wryneck, W-R-Y-N-E-C-K, which was used in a variety of mystical kind of witchy charms and I don't know what to call it, just spells. Mm-hmm. It was often said to be involved with magical stuff, and it was spelled in Latin I-Y-N-X, but that I is often changed to a J because there's no J in Latin, and so I before Y can sound like a J. In modern Latin, it is spelled with a J, J-Y-N-X, and so when you invoke the J, the jinx, you are invoking that bird, that mystical, magical bird, the jinx.
0: Oh, cool. We love birds.
2: How about that?
0: That's awesome.
2: Yeah. Goes back at least to the 1600s.
0: Wow.
2: But the word itself referring to that bird goes back to ancient Greek. Now, as far as what you say when someone else says the same thing, let me ask Martha here. Martha, what did you say when you were a kid and you and a friend said exactly the same thing at the same time?
3: When I was a kid and somebody said the same thing at the same time as I said it, we would say, jinx, 1, 2, 3, 4, 5, 6, 7, 8, 9, 10. You owe me a Coke if the other person didn't stop you before you said, you owe me a Coke. Whoever got to 10 first was the one who won.
2: And let me ask you, did you ever pay out those Cokes?
3: Oh, heavens no. Heavens no.
2: No. But, it was just the theoretical Coke, right? It was just the idea that they were in your debt.
3: Yeah. And I've actually never heard jinx, you owe me a coconut. That's a great version of it.
2: Yeah, I like that because it just takes the sugary drink right out of it, right?
3: Yeah. And I'm also wondering, Amina, what if you're not anywhere near wood? What do you do? How do you knock on wood?
1: Well, kids tend to, there's always, if not wood, there's a table, there's a piece of paper, and people are like, this is made of wood. And they knock on a piece of paper.
2: Right, because it's made out of the same thing as wood.
3: Oh,
2: okay.
3: Smart,
2: yeah. I do want to say that there are probably literally hundreds of different versions of things that people say when they say the same thing as someone else. And just a few of them are, if two people say the same thing simultaneously, they shake hands and turn around. Or they say, needles, pins, buffalo skins, what goes up the chimney smoke? Or they say, red, blue, needles, pins, Shakespeare, Longfellow. But yet in the UK, if you say Shakespeare, then it's bad because then something shakes a spear at you and it's bad luck. And other places you would say different poets. You might say Keats. And Iona and Peter Opie, the great folklorists, report that in parts of the UK, children would immediately be silent, and then they would say things like, white rabbits, or you'll get a letter tomorrow, or that's my letter, and then stamp their foot, or shake hands, or touch wood and whistle. And so there's so many of these that people say when they say the same thing as someone else. There's no one thing. These kinds of superstitions are widespread and prevalent throughout the world. But I do want to recommend two books to you if you can find them. One is the book by Iona and Peter Opie. Martha knows I love this book. I've talked about it on the show before. It is called The Lore and

0: an attention that does follow ethics and norms. And for those who don't give a shit about sports, just know that in sports, at the very least, shame for rule breaking may yet remain possible.
1: So you think you have the story, and then you go to Steve Ballmer or his representatives, and you go to Kawhi Leonard, yeah, and you go to the company, and you present them with your evidence and your thesis, and what do they say?
0: So we assemble in the end, before publishing part one, more than 3,000 pages of internal documents. And we go to the Clippers and Steve Ballmer before publication, of course. And the quote we get is that these allegations of salary cap circumvention are provably false.
1: What were the extent of the denials on the side of the other parties?
0: So
1: Steve Ballmer, et cetera.
0: Yeah, it was, this is provably false. And we had a deal with Aspiration in which we transacted along the lines of carbon credits. They were a sponsor. And as the series went on, it became clear that Steve Ballmer wanted to establish he, in fact, was a victim of Joe Sandberg. Lost his investment, the $50 million, and he put in another $10 million in the spring of 2023.
1: So what's going to happen to him?
0: Well, the NBA launched an investigation.
1: And where is that investigation now?
0: The investigation is ongoing. They hired Wachtell Lipton, their preferred outside counsel, a big white shoe law firm who I have visited with and talked with. And they have the joy of, I suppose, subscribing to my show and trying to make sure that they're not missing anything and vice versa.
1: What would be the upshot if they determine that your story is true? What do you think would happen to Steve Ballmer?
0: What we are describing here is the largest salary cap circumvention scheme in the history of the NBA and possibly professional sports. I have not done the analytics across all sports. I just know that the money here and the ambition here, in which this company, which was supposed to go public, was also a team sponsor and was also selling carbon credits to the team. And the owner was personally invested. And you had Kawhi Leonard secretly being paid off to the side, allegedly, to circumvent the cap. This is a level of enmeshing with a fraudulent entity that raises questions that, I should also say, the federal government has recently been reexamining. And I say this because one of the things that we also reported deeper into the series is the existence of a whistleblower complaint,
1: yeah,
0: that was filed by two Aspiration employees in February of 2023.
1: And you're continuing to drop episodes about this.
0: Yeah. Yeah.
1: Now, here's the problem. We go to sports as human beings for escape. So do your fellow sports writers celebrate you for this kind of investigative work? What's the reaction?
0: I have been very, I think, deliberate in signaling whenever possible, the water is real warm where I am.
1: Jump in.
0: Jump on in. The pool is empty, largely, and there's not only now substance, but there is now attention. There is juice. It is fun to talk about investigative journalism in sports. It gets to the thing that fans, I think, and I'm so grateful that they feel this way, are actually intrigued by.
1: They are.
0: I have been, on paper, carbon credits, salary cap circumvention, guy who's the most boring superstar in sports, arguably.
1: He's up there. He's up there.
0: Those are not the ingredients for an algorithmic viral success. And yet, I have been heartened that, whether it's the way that we have been reporting this story, maybe even just the basic premise of, we're going to take on an entity that has $145 billion plus, and telling you what they don't want you to know, that's exciting to fans, it turns out. And so I have been heartened by that. And yet, when I signal and I get to part 10, mm-hmm, and I'm backed by a whistleblower complaint in which specifically they're saying carbon credits to circumvent the cap involving Kawhi Leonard, they are spelling it out before I ever published episode one, which is so vindicating on some level. As much as I am doing that and urging people to join me in the pool, it kind of feels like I'm the guy who is the proverbial turd
1: at the garden party
0: inside the pool itself. Like, we got out of here actually because of you. And that has been a little disappointing.
1: You feel lonely.
0: It is. It is lonely.

0: lonely. And I wish it was not as lonely as it has been.
1: But isn't that because I'm watching ESPN because I'm escaping CNN or the like? Precisely because I can't stand to listen to any more politics or corruption or the horrible parts of public life?
0: I think that in fairness, a bunch of people, because I worked at ESPN, it did feel sometimes like, and I want to credit my friend Ethan Strauss for this metaphor, but like sports television is a vending machine that typically sells candy.
1: Yeah.
0: And sometimes
1: you're the broccoli guy?
0: I'm the sardine. Popped out. I wanted something sweet. What is this? What is this ancient fish? And in that regard, I get it. But I think what's been so heartening is that sports, where we are now, sports have never been more valuable. In this era of fragmentation in which sports media has been deeply disrupted in the ways that you led with, sports have never been more relevant.
1: And it's the only thing we all watch. So, it's the one monocultural thing that's still there.
0: And see how everyone else is using it, right? Politically, it's being used all of the time as the MMA fight at the White House or Donald Trump and his conversation around being invited to a Knicks game by his good friend Jim Dolan, the owner of the team. All of that, as all of that suggests, sports are increasing in value. And so at some point, what I am betting on is that fans, the people who want otherwise candy, realize that knowing the truth about their favorite thing that has never been more important and more valuable and more powerful does not need to feel like just vegetables or just sardines. It can be fun to know the truth.
1: Well, what are some of the biggest stories in sports that have so far eluded us that you want to know about?
0: I mean, what we are doing as we consider the demand for sports to be inelastic is we are raising the values of these franchises, of these assets, to a point at which no individual can even afford them.
1: Their value is unbelievable. I just did an obituary, wrote an obituary for Donald Newhouse, who's, you know, one of the heads of the family that owns the New Yorker and much else and many newspapers. His father had a choice between buying the Yankees and buying four newspapers in Syracuse, New York. He went for the newspapers.
0: Yeah.
1: What would the Yankees be worth now?
0: What would this office be like? I marvel that there was once a choice like that.
1: Yeah.
0: Because no human individually, even Steve Ballmer, is going to be able to individually afford these teams.
1: There'll be consortiums.
0: And that's what we're seeing now. And so what's happening in sports is that private equity is now being welcomed in. Institutional investors, hedge funds and the like, they are going to be the things that can actually afford these teams. And the reason I spotlight that is because we are watching in sports right now, as the green arrow on sport continues to go up and to the right, we are watching the replacement of fans as owners.
1: Mm-hmm.
0: We're watching them be replaced by institutional investors who are here for the growth, for the profit, for the money, because it's only going up. And so what sports is running the risk of now, as they become so big, and as, by the way, there is a challenge because the cable television faucet is almost turned off,
1: mm-hmm.
0: because, again, media has been disrupted because the cable bill no longer supports the tonnage. You know, that was how these things got to be billion-dollar assets. Was, wow, media rights deals. TV networks need us. Well, now the value is contingent on the last gasps of the networks, and the new buyers are going to be tech companies. Netflix, Apple, Google. These are companies.
1: Amazon.
0: These are companies that don't need sports existentially. They are fun to have, but not necessary. And so the question becomes, in a world in which the things that desperately need this are unable to afford them, and the things that can don't care about it in the same way, what happens to the product?
1: Pablo Torre, thank you.
0: David, thank you for inviting me into the pool.
1: Pablo Torre just won a Pulitzer Prize for audio reporting for his podcast, Pablo Torre Finds Out. 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I'm David Remnick. Thanks for joining us. See you next time.
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7: 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NPR for the Treasure Coast. WQCS weather. A quiet morning on the Treasure Coast. Mostly sunny, high near 91. Then a chance of showers and thunderstorms by mid-afternoon. Tonight, storms are likely, tapering to a slight chance toward dawn, low around 74. Tomorrow starts sunny, then another chance of storms later, high 92. Currently 88 on the Treasure Coast. At WQCS.
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10: Live from NPR News in Washington, I'm Louise Schiavone. President Trump is saying that a peace deal with Iran is close and Israel should not have struck Hezbollah targets in Beirut this morning. Defense Secretary Pete Hegseth, though, says he's still optimistic.
11: From all I know, we are on track. It's not a matter of if, it's a matter of when. There's logistics involved into how these things happen. Ultimately, obviously, we're attuned to what's happening with Hezbollah firing rockets into northern Israel, which they need to stop doing, and Iran needs to encourage them to stop doing that in very adamant ways. And Israel was very measured in its response, understanding that a deal we're on the verge of a deal.
10: Hegseth spoke on CBS Face the Nation. Both U.S. and Iranian officials say an agreement to end the war is close, although the exact day it might be signed is in dispute. Irania State Media report that a delegation of Qatari officials who've been key mediators is in Tehran. Meanwhile, there's a growing chorus of criticism in both Iran and Israel about what an end to the war would mean. NPR's Carrie Khan has more.
12: Officially, Israel, which was not part of the negotiation, says it supports a deal. But a source familiar with the details who isn't authorized to speak publicly tells NPR that Israel is unhappy. Among the reasons, the source says the plan would require Israel to end its campaign against Hezbollah in Lebanon, and it doesn't give clear enough answers regarding the handling of Iran's enriched uranium. Conservative members of Iran's parliament are critical, too. One member said it subjugates Iran, which would, quote, become a colony of America. And the Speaker of the Parliament lashed out at the deal, suggesting the U.S. can't be trusted to control Israel. He posted on social media just after an Israeli airstrike hit a Beirut suburb on Sunday. Carrie Kahn, NPR News, Tel Aviv.
10: In a first-of-its-kind operation, Britain's armed forces detained a sanctioned oil tanker in the English Channel, the vessel suspected of being part of Russia's shadow fleet used to ship oil in breach of sanctions imposed over Moscow's war in Ukraine. Vicky Barker has details.
13: Britain's defense ministry says Royal Marine commandos and specially trained law enforcement officers boarded the tanker Smirtos during a six-hour operation overnight. In a statement, Prime Minister Keir Starmer said the operation, quote, reminds those fueling Putin's war in Ukraine that they cannot hide. It is the first time the UK has actually acted on its threat, issued in March, to board and detain any Russian ships in UK waters. And it comes days after Britain's defense secretary quit over Starmer's refusal to increase spending on a military widely seen as overstretched and under-resourced. For NPR News, I'm Vicky Barker in London.
10: This is NPR. Bedlam in New York City last night, riots in the streets and a shooting in Times Square as the New York Knicks defeated the Spurs in San Antonio to win the NBA title 94-90 in Game 5 of the NBA Finals. Jeff London reports on the first Knicks title since 1973.
14: The drought is over. After 53 years, the New York Knicks are NBA champions again. And in Midtown Manhattan, there were spontaneous cheers as fans in orange and blue streamed onto the streets. The Knicks, as they are wont to do, trailed the San Antonio Spurs going into the fourth quarter. But series MVP Jalen Brunson helped clinch the win with 45 points, 15 in the last 12 minutes. Mayor Zoran Mamdani announced a ticker tape parade for Thursday. For NPR News, I'm Jeff London in New York.
10: President Trump marks his 80th birthday today. He'll be entertained with a UFC cage fighting event on the South Lawn of the White House. It's also in honor of the nation's 250th anniversary. After the evening's events, the president will leave for France for the G7 summit of industrialized nations. China is not a G7 participant, although there will be plenty of talk about its economic might when the leaders meet in France. Wednesday, French President Macron plans to host the president at a special dinner at the Palace of Versailles to celebrate, he says, the long history of Franco-American friendship. I'm Louise Schiavone, NPR News, Washington.
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16: Welcome to the People's Pharmacy. I'm Terry Graydon.
17: And I'm Joe Graydon. Pain. 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
16: Pain medicines can be very helpful, but they have downsides. 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
17: To learn more about this complex topic, we're talking with Dr. Rachel Zoftness. She's a leading pain expert and thought leader in pain medicine. She's on the faculty at the University of California, San Francisco School of Medicine and teaches pain science at Stanford. Dr. Zoftness is the author of Tell Me Where It Hurts, The New Science of Pain and How to Heal.
16: Welcome to the People's Pharmacy, Dr. Rachel Zoftness.
18: Hi, so nice to meet you both, and thanks for having me on.
17: Well, thank you for writing this book, and thank you for the work you do. Pain, boy, I'll tell you, it's powerful stuff. And I'm going to share a brief story with you, and our listeners have heard this before, but not in exactly this way. When I was about 2.5, 3 years old, I was in a hospital ward because of polio, and so I was in traction, which meant that I could not move. And I was having my legs stretched. And I had to go back to the hospital on numerous occasions as a child. And I would always ask one important question. Will it hurt?
18: Of course.
17: And they always lied to me.
18: Oh.
17: They always lied to me. They always said, no, it won't hurt. And it always did.
18: Oh, gosh.
17: And it has left a painful scar in my brain for all these years.
18: Of course.
17: Why did they lie?
18: Oh, God, I wish I could answer that question, and I can't. I can only imagine they didn't want you as a child to be afraid, but lying is not the solution to that problem.
17: Well, they made me even more afraid, because then I didn't trust them. I didn't trust a thing they said after that, because it always hurt.
18: Of course,
17: and
18: of course.
17: Why do we have such a problem with pain?
18: Yeah, there's a lot of reasons we have problems with pain, and I begin at the beginning. For me, one of the biggest problems, so I should start by saying, so I'm a pain scientist and pain psychologist. I have been studying the science of pain since I was an undergraduate nerd at Brown University. I was lucky enough to be paired with a pain neuroscientist and to work with him to write my honors thesis. And I remember when I first started learning about the science of pain, the thing that surprised me the most, you talk about lies, was this myth, this lie we have all been sold, that pain is a purely biomedical problem. And by that, I mean something to do just with anatomy and physiology that requires a purely biomedical solution. And by that, I mean pills and procedures, primarily, if not exclusively. Now, to say clearly, pills and procedures are, of course, appropriate for pain, and they can be life-saving. But science says they're not the only answer, and they're often not the best answer, because what we know about pain is that it doesn't ultimately live in the body part that hurts. Pain is ultimately constructed by the brain. And one of the reasons we know this is because of a condition called phantom limb pain. Have you heard of phantom limb pain?
16: We have, and yes. You actually have a lovely story in your book about a little boy, a child with phantom limb pain. Maybe you'll tell us about him.
18: Yes, I'd be happy to. So to say what phantom pain is, phantom limb pain occurs when someone loses a limb, an arm or a leg, and they continue to have terrible pain in the missing body part. If you can have terrible leg pain in a leg that is no longer attached to your body, that tells us pretty definitively that pain can't be constructed just by our bad back, just by our aching knee. Ultimately, pain is constructed by the brain. So the patient you're mentioning in the book, I call him Mateo. And Mateo came to me because he was having terrible phantom hand pain. He was a child about 13 years old, and he had gone to the park with a bunch of friends, and they had lit a fuse on a firecracker. And Mateo later told me he thought that they had all the time in the world, because in the cartoons, there's a long fuse and it takes a long time for the fuse to burn before it explodes. They thought they would have plenty of time to run away, but they didn't. The firework exploded right away, seared the skin on his face, damaged his cornea and his eardrum, and it took off his right hand. And he continued to have terrible hand pain for months afterwards, meaning he could feel spasms and cramping in his hands as if his hands actually were reaching for something, but his hand was no longer attached to his body. So phantom pain for me is one of the best examples that when we have back pain and we only go to the back doctor and we only treat the back, we're actually treating pain wrong, because when we treat chronic pain, we usually skip the brain.
16: Now, Dr. Zofness, you start the very first chapter in your book, Tell Me Where It Hurts, with an extremely provocative statement. You titled that chapter, Everything You've Been Told About Pain Is Wrong. So what is right?
18: Yeah. So we've said what pain isn't. We know that pain isn't a purely biomedical problem that lives exclusively in the body part that hurts. Of course, the body matters. It's not the only factor. Here's what we've learned about pain. If listeners remember nothing else, I want you to remember this word. Pain is biopsychosocial. What does that word mean? If you imagine a Venn diagram with three overlapping circles, we have biological factors that contribute to pain, and those are the factors we've heard the most about, and they matter a lot. Genetics, tissue damage, system dysfunction, diet, exercise, sleep. Those are fundamental when it comes to pain. But what I want us all to notice is that if we're only focusing on the bio domain of pain, we are literally missing two-thirds of the pain problem. So I said we have three overlapping domains of pain, these three circles in our Venn diagram. Biological factors. We also have psychological factors. Those are fraught with stigma and misunderstanding, so much so that people are often told pain is all in their heads. And I want to say clearly, pain is never, never all in our heads. Pain is never just psychological. That is an ancient, old myth that is fed particularly to women and minorities. Pain is never purely psychological. But here's what neuroscience tells us. One of the factors that's fundamental to pain volume is emotions. And we have established that pain is constructed by the brain. But here's this crazy fact that I found so fascinating when I was first learning about pain. The parts of the brain that make emotions also make pain. We've heard of the limbic system and the amygdala. Those are critical parts of the pain machinery, not just our emotion machinery. So 100% of the sensory messages from our body filter through the brain's emotion centers before they become the thing we call pain. And we also have the sociological domain of pain. That's like everything else. Socioeconomic status, access to care, race and ethnicity, social support, history of trauma. Like, we know, science says all of those things contribute to pain also. So we know what pain isn't, but the good news is that we also know what pain is.
17: What you're saying resonates because my mom and Terry's mom were completely different when it came to pain. Mm. So if my mother developed a bellyache, it was the end of the world. It was like, I'm dying. It was like, I need to do something immediate because this is excruciating and unbearable and I'm miserable. Terry, describe your mom.
16: Well, she was very stoic, and she actually did have belly aches occasionally that were pretty close to life-threatening, but she didn't complain? Is that the wrong term?
17: No.
16: Didn't complain about it as Joe's mother would have done.
17: And so we have two different people, two very different backgrounds, and two very different responses.
16: Well, they had different bodies as well as different backgrounds, social settings, emotional underpinnings. All of it's different. They were different people.
17: And I described Terry's mom as someone who would say, you know, cut to the bone, I can handle it. And she probably could.
16: Now, that actually changed as she developed dementia. Things that would have not elicited any comment from her when she was, you know, younger and cognitively intact would make her yell when she developed dementia. So obviously, the brain has a big impact there.
18: Yeah, what you're both talking about is something that I like to call a pain recipe. And, you know, as I've learned about pain and as I've talked about pain, I've come up with sort of metaphors to discuss this complex topic because, of course, it's very complex. But a pain recipe is, do either of you like to cook or bake? I do not.
16: Yes.
18: I rely on my husband for this. I do not.
16: No, I do.
18: What's your favorite thing to bake?
16: I do like to make brownies.
18: Oh, great. Well, so I'll say it to your listeners this way. Just as there's a recipe for brownies, there's always a recipe for pain. And I like to ask my patients when they come to my office if they can share with me some details of their pain recipe. So I'll ask, for you, what goes into a really bad pain day? And I can tell you mine. I know, you know, after doing this for a long time, that a bad pain day for me usually follows the following set of ingredients. Poor sleep always makes my pain worse. Eating a crap diet, being extremely stressed out, not setting boundaries, especially around work stuff. Like, the more I say yes to things and the more things pile up and the less I say no and protect myself, the worse my body feels. Not protecting time to move my body and exercise, and sitting in a chair and staring at my screen all day. I'm like, there's other things in there too.
16: You're listening to Dr. Rachel Zofness, a leading pain expert on the faculty at the UCSF School of Medicine. 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

0: Welcome back to The People's Pharmacy. I'm Joe Graydon.
1: And I'm Terry Graydon. Today our topic is pain. What makes for a bad pain day? And conversely, how can you dial down the pain so it isn't so overwhelming? Our guest has a wide range of strategies to offer.
0: We're talking with Dr. Rachel Zofnis, a leading pain expert and thought leader in pain medicine. She's on the faculty at the UCSF School of Medicine, teaches pain science at Stanford, and is a winner of the prestigious May Day Fellowship. Dr. Zofnis is the author of Tell Me Where It Hurts, The New Science of Pain and How to Heal.
1: So, Dr. Zofnis, you've just given us a recipe for a bad pain day. And I think a lot of the ingredients that you named, things like poor sleep, lots of stress, a diet that really is kind of full of processed foods, those are pretty common ingredients. Tell us how you turn that around and make your next day a good pain, low pain day.
2: Yeah. So just as there's a recipe for high pain, there's also always a recipe for low pain. And I think that's such an important message for people with chronic pain to hear, because it can feel very hopeless when you're living with pain day in and day out. So the concept of this pain recipe means there are all these biopsychosocial ingredients that we have the power to change. Some of them we can't change, like living in an aging body, for example, or our genetics, but we can change sleep. We can work on our diet. We can change how much we move our bodies and how we do it and how much social medicine we're getting. So I gave you the ingredients for my high pain recipe, which is like sitting and staring at my screen for too many hours, not protecting time to move my body, poor sleep, eating a crap diet. So when a patient, and when I'm working with a patient and they give me their high pain recipe, the first thing I do is write it down. And I encourage your listeners to write it down too. What are the ingredients that go into a really bad pain day? And once you see those on a piece of paper, you can see the ones that you have the power and agency to change. So for example, I named sleep as a high pain ingredient, poor sleep. So when I notice that I'm sleeping poorly and it's making my body feel worse, I know that I need to start a sleep hygiene protocol. And I literally put one in the book for this reason. A sleep hygiene protocol is a list of strategies we use to improve our sleep. And it can be as simple as setting a regular sleep time and a regular wake time. It could be as simple as dimming the lights in the room a couple of hours before bed and using a blue light filter on your phone and on your screens. So there's many, many, many things we can do to start adjusting pain volume, and it costs $0 and you can start doing it right now.
0: So Dr. Zofnis, there are situations for a lot of people where even if they're doing everything right, their pain can be excruciating. And I'm going to tell you a story about Professor Reynolds Price, famous English professor, author at Duke University. And Professor Price developed spinal cancer. And the only way that it could be treated was with radiation. And the end result was that he was confined to a wheelchair and was in what he described as excruciating pain, you know, like 11 on a 10-point scale. And what he said was, I learned auto-hypnosis. I was trained by some very skilled pain specialists, and the kind of pain that I have on a daily basis is the kind of pain that would have any other person writhing on the floor and screaming in agony. But I have been able to control my pain through auto-hypnosis and through medications. And he said, I can function. And he went on to write a number of really great books after his devastating condition. So I'm just curious, it reinforces the message that you are sharing with us about pain in the brain. But for some people, even if they do everything right, it may not be enough. And they may need something extra, as Reynolds Price did with regard to a pain clinic and autohypnosis.
2: So did autohypnosis, I'm going to go read those books, did autohypnosis reduce pain volume for him?
1: That was the implication. The book that we talked to him about was his story of his illness, A Whole New Life. Mm. And he basically said that the autohypnosis helped dial down the pain to the point where he could function.
2: Yeah. Cancer is its own animal, by the way. Like, cancer pain is a whole other animal, and in my mind requires, it has a different recipe. Like, I feel like cancer just sort of hijacks everything else. Cancer can ruin sleep, and, you know, you can't eat, and sometimes you can't move your body. So, I find cancer pain, and this holds in the literature too. Like, a lot of the chronic pain research will say, like, excluding cancer, you know, we'll focus on chronic pain conditions, but exclude cancer because it's hard to generalize to cancer. But I think that's a very profound example of how even with the most extreme body pain, even with this extreme physical biological driver of pain, he was still able to dial down his pain. And I have a good story about that. When I was first starting to treat chronic pain, people would ask me if I used biofeedback, and I had never heard of biofeedback before. And so I would say, look, I don't recommend anything to my patients that I myself don't understand. So I went down the rabbit hole to read about biofeedback, and I'm going to tell you what it is. And I found a local expert to help train me. His name is Dr. Pepper, which of course is the best name for any doctor ever.
1: For sure.
2: And Dr. Pepper sat me in a chair and he said, I'm going to hook you up to this biofeedback machine using all these different sensors. And they're going to give you feedback about underlying biological processes like your skin temperature, your heart rate, and your muscle tension. So he hooked me up to sensors and he had me sit back in the chair and he said, I'm going to teach you to warm your hands to 90 degrees. And I said, Dr. Pepper, that sounds really cool, but I believe in neuroscience and that sounds like magic. I am a chronically cold-handed person. And he said, cool, that's great. Close your eyes. I want you to think of your to-do list. I want you to think of all the things that you have to do this week. And I have a lot of things to do. Like, some of us maybe still haven't paid our taxes and we have a pile of bills to pay and we have stuff with our family and our kids and the car and, you know, and work. And as I was thinking about my to-do list, I felt myself getting stressed out. He had me open my eyes. Here's what I noticed on the screen. Skin temperature had plummeted. Heart rate had gone up. And muscle tension had also increased. It was barely perceptible to me, but the machine could detect it. Next, he had me sit back in the chair, again, close my eyes, and he guided me through some guided relaxation, some diaphragmatic breathing, something called a body scan, where you relax your body. It's a meditative practice, and some self-hypnosis, where you use language to change your brain and body. So he was having me say things to myself like, my arms and hands are heavy and warm. Gosh, it's so funny. I've been practicing so much that even just saying that changes blood flow to my hands. So here's what happened. I was lying in the chair practicing all these techniques. And after about 5 to 10 minutes, I opened my eyes and I looked at the machine and my hand temperature had gone up to 85 degrees. My heart rate had slowed. And my muscle tension had lowered. And it was just from thinking thoughts. Because we think that thoughts are something that exists in the space between our ears. That is not true. Every thought we have triggers a neurobiological cascade of events in the human body. The thoughts we think and the emotions we feel affect our endocrine system, neurotransmitters, heart rate, even blood flow. So it's an important message for all of us, whether we have cancer pain or some other pain, to remember that there are so many other ingredients in the recipe that can change pain volume.
1: And Dr. Zofnis, I happen to have read in Tell Me Where It Hurts that you got to be so good at making your hands warm through biofeedback, you were able to take a hike with a bunch of other people. They were all wearing gloves. Tell us about it.
2: Yeah, that's exactly right. That's funny. Yeah, after I started training with Dr. Pepper and learning these biofeedback techniques, I started practicing hand warming all the time because I really am a chronically cold-handed person. And I think we forget that sometimes these physical symptoms can be connected to other things. Like if you've ever heard the saying, you get cold feet before a wedding, that's a real thing. Like when we are stressed, our circulation, our blood flow rushes to the center of our body just in case there's an emergency and away from our extremities. And so when we are stressed, we do get cold hands and cold feet. So I started practicing all of these techniques that I was learning with Dr. Pepper. I would practice them when I was out for a walk. I would practice them when I would home alone, when I was home alone. And what I noticed eventually was that I went for a hike with some friends in the woods in the winter. It was snowing. And I was like, I wonder if I could warm my hands in this cold environment. And I could. And I was the only person on that hike not wearing gloves.
0: Oh, that's a wonderful story. I apologize to our listeners because I've told this story on numerous occasions, but we attended a conference at University of Wisconsin, Stevens Point, probably 30, 40 years ago.
1: More than 40.
0: 45 years ago. And the leader of this one presentation was talking about how important it is to hang out with people that make your hands warm. And he said, get a mood ring. Because a mood ring, if you'll remember back in the 70s, well, you may not be old enough to remember back in the
2: 70s. Oh, they were cool even in the 90s, yeah.
0: Okay, so you were supposed to put on a mood ring, and it would tell you, because of the temperature of your skin, whether you were relaxed or whether you were stressed. And the point that he was making with the mood ring was, hang out with people who make your hands warm.
2: Yeah.
0: And if there are people who make your hands cold, do your best to avoid them because they're stressing you out. And I've found that to be very good advice over the last 4+ decades.
2: It's very sage advice.
0: Doesn't have a lot to do with pain especially, but maybe it does, pain.
1: Well, it does. Perhaps it does. I think that You begin your book with an example, a story of a person who came to see you in pain that really illustrates this biopsychosocial nature of pain. Would you tell us about Sam, please?
2: Oh, yes, yes. So I want to say, of course, I've changed the names of patients in my book and anonymized them, but the patient we're calling Sam came to me. He was also a teenager. He was about 17 years old. He had been in bed for 4 years. He had been diagnosed with chronic migraine and diffuse amplified body pain of unknown etiology, meaning no one really knew where the pain was coming from or what was going on. And he had been on 40 medications, and he had seen more than 14 providers. He wasn't going to school. So look, I'm a pain clinician, but I also think of myself as a pain detective. Like, it's my job to figure out the ingredients in the pain recipe that are amplifying pain volume and what I have the agency to help my patients change. So I started asking him questions, and here's what I learned. I learned that Sam was eating what I like to call a white food diet. So he liked pizza and pasta and bread and cereal and chips. He did not like fruits and vegetables, so he was not eating them. He had a terrible sleep schedule. He was staying home, staying inside, not going to school, but he was playing video games until 2 in the morning and later, and then sleeping until 2 in the afternoon. He also was completely socially isolated. He had no friends. He wasn't seeing anyone. He wasn't moving.
1: Well,
2: yeah.
1: He wasn't in school, so that kind of limits his opportunities.
2: It's true. He also wasn't texting anyone, calling anyone, or in touch with anyone. Nobody. Sam also had undiagnosed social anxiety and suicidality. that had been discarded as unrelated to his pain. And again, pain is never just psychological, but absolutely positively emotions change pain volume in the brain. We've known that for a long time. So for Sam, there were a lot of things I knew that I needed to do. I met with him and his family. We talked about how to change his diet to improve nutrition, to give his body a fighting chance to fight the pain. We talked about changing his sleep schedule and getting him on a sleep hygiene protocol. He was reporting waking up multiple times at night with pain. And we also started getting Sam moving again. And that can be a tall order for people living with pain. But here's the thing about movement. It's extremely counterintuitive, but movement does a million things that help lower pain volume in the brain. Movement lubricates joints. It strengthens our muscles. It releases endogenous homemade opioids in the brain. Everyone knows that the less we move, the more movement hurts. The more we hurt, the less we move. And that is a very dangerous, common, toxic cycle for people in pain. So we have to begin at the beginning when it comes to chronic pain, especially terrible pain like Sam's. And what I mean by that is I always have to meet my patients where they are. Sam was not able to go outside and go for a run. So the place we started was having him stand outside on the porch in his sun for just 5 minutes a day. That was what he could do. Week two, he walked to the corner mailbox and mailed a letter, and he texted just one friend. Week three, he walked around the block. He had a friend come over and kick a soccer ball in the backyard. Week four, he took his dog to the dog park and he had conversations with other dog walkers. Hey, cute dog, can I pet it? And here's what started happening. As he started moving more and getting sunlight and seeing people, changing his sleep and his diet and his routines, his brain started bumping out feel-good chemicals that lower pain volume, including dopamine, which of course is part of what drives reward and motivation, serotonin, which boosts mood, and endorphins, our homemade morphine, our homemade opioids. Circulation improved, muscle strength improved, motion is lotion for his joints. It changed also circulatory factors that were maintaining and amplifying migraine. It absolutely started changing his body.
1: 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Her new book is Tell Me Where It Hurts, The New Science of Pain and How to Heal.
0: After the break, we'll hear the rest of Sam's amazing story. Did he get to the point where he was no longer crippled by migraines?
1: We'll also discuss pharmaceuticals for pain. 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Opioids remain highly controversial.
0: And gabapentin is now the number one prescribed pain medicine in this country. If you need better sleep to help dial down the pain, can you do that without sleeping pills?
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0: 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I'm Joe Graydon.
1: And I'm Terry Graydon. 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
0: As I just mentioned, these days, the number one most prescribed medication for pain is gabapentin. It was originally developed as a drug to help control seizures. But as opioids fell out of favor, doctors turned to medications like gabapentin and tramadol. They have less baggage than opioids, but both pose other challenges.
1: How effective are they? If they're not helping, how should they be discontinued? If people stop such drugs suddenly, do they experience withdrawal symptoms?
0: To get answers to such questions, we are talking with Dr. Rachel Zofnis. She is a pain psychologist and thought leader. Dr. Zofnis is a leading pain expert on the faculty at the UCSF School of Medicine. She also teaches pain science at Stanford Medical School. Her new book is Tell Me Where It Hurts, The New Science of Pain and How to Heal.
1: Dr. Zofnis, you were just telling us how Sam getting the ability to go to the dog park and begin talking to other dog owners, to have a friend come over and kick a soccer ball in the backyard. I mean, it's not major activity, but it's a lot more than he was doing. How did that work for him? How did he eventually get to the point where he was no longer crippled by migraines?
2: Yeah. So I want to say clearly, there's not a magic cure for pain, but what we were doing for Sam, anyone can do. We were changing some of the ingredients in his pain recipe, including sleep, nutrition, how much he was moving, sunlight, also social medicine. And all of those, of course, change our biology and our physiology to change our pain. So what Sam noticed was that as he was changing the ingredients, he started feeling better, not just emotionally, but also physically. I mentioned he had been suicidal. That changed for him. He noticed his body was changing. He wasn't hurting as much. He still needed pain medication, but not as much. And Sam was eventually able to go back to school. And when he did go back to school, he was asked to prom not by one girl, but by two. I just delight in that detail for some reason. And I went to his graduation and he walked across the stage and he said, "If you had told me 4 years ago that I would be graduating high school, I never would have believed you." And it was a very powerful moment for me selfishly as a healthcare provider, because it really brought to me this clarity, this confirmation. And it's something that I see with all of my patients, that this strategy, this approach to treating chronic pain has a lot of power and it changes people's lives.
0: Dr. Zofnis, I'd like to change gears just a tad, if you don't mind, and talk about pain medicine. Because the number one most prescribed pain medicine in this country today is gabapentin. And there have been some articles recently about how gabapentin doesn't really work all that well. It's an anti-seizure medicine. The brand name was Neurontin. And it's kind of been adopted by a lot of healthcare professionals as an alternative to opioids. And the result is quite mixed. We have been somewhat critical of gabapentin because it can make some people a little brain fuzzy. We'll just leave it at that for the moment. There are some other complications as well. And some people get very angry with this and they say, "Gabapentin worked great. It was wonderful. It without gabapentin, I couldn't function." And then we have a lot of people who say, "Gabapentin really messed me up and it wasn't very effective as a pain medicine." And then we get similar reports from another very frequently prescribed medicine called tramadol, which was originally promoted as a non-opioid pain reliever that would not cause dependency. And it has a kind of an antidepressant-like activity along with its sort of opioid-like activity. And so stopping tramadol can be a real challenge for some people. So those are the two big pain meds these days instead of opioids. And I'm just wondering, how do you interact with the whole pharmaceutical solution to pain, especially since, quite candidly, a lot of healthcare professionals do not have the kind of experience that you have with a lot of other ways of dealing with pain. So here, let me write you a prescription for gabapentin or for tramadol or for hydrocodone. And that creates a lot of complications.
2: It sure does. So physicians many years ago, as we all know, were lied to. They were told that chronic opioid use was safe for chronic pain. And, you know, while opioids are effective in certain scenarios for certain people, what we now know is that Big Pharma is being taken to task to the tune of $54 billion in lawsuits for lying to people about this, because the science suggests that they did lie, that it was a big scam. So I think what has happened is that medicine is sort of scrambling now. Like, you know, everyone goes into medicine because their desire is to help and heal. And they've been left, all of us have been left with this void. Like, what do you do in the absence of that quote unquote miracle drug that has been shown to not be so miraculous? And, you know, it's true that, for example, to pick one medication, gabapentin can maybe help some people, but it also doesn't help other people. And other people have an extremely adverse reaction to it. Like, the thing you're saying is the thing I hear all the time. For most of my patients, gabapentin does not work for them. But I have a handful of people who will say, yeah, gabapentin really helped me. So look, my rule of thumb is this, and I am not making this recommendation because I am not allowed to make recommendations for medications, especially for people I am not treating. But my rule of thumb, generally speaking, is what's called the 3-month rule. And my 3-month rule is, if you have tried a treatment, any treatment, for about 3 months, and you're not seeing any meaningful change, it's time to maybe taper off that medication and talk to your doctor about tapering off and maybe trying something different. So like, that is my relationship with pain medications. Like, I am always working with a team. I'm always coordinating care. Like, all healthcare providers who are treating pain should be coordinating care with the entire team. And it's a problem that a lot of us don't have the time to do that because insurance doesn't reimburse it. But that's a whole other conversation. But in general, that is a really important and useful rule of thumb, I find, because I have patients who come to me, they've been on a medication for 2 years and they're the same as they were 2 years ago. Their pain is the same. Like, if it's not working, it's not working.
1: Well, I noted that you specified that if it's not working for you, then you need to taper off. And that is just as important for gabapentin or for tramadol as it would be for OxyContin. You can't just quit all of a sudden and expect that to work. I'm wondering if you have any advice for listeners who might be saying, how could I ever find a doctor who's going to actually listen to me and help me figure out what's going on with my pain? Because so few doctors seem to have the time.
2: Yeah.
0: And not only finding that health professional who can listen, but help develop a personalized pain.

0: theory behind it. You know, you asked at the beginning, why is pain such an epidemic? Like, we have 100 million people living in the United States with chronic pain and 1.9 billion people around the globe. And one of the reasons for that, in my mind, is that we continue to frame pain as a purely biomedical problem that requires a purely biomedical solution. But I think the second reason we continue to have this epidemic, which connects with how do you find a provider, is that as I was reading about pain education, I learned that 96% of medical schools in the United States and Canada have zero dedicated compulsory pain education. And that is very concerning. Doctors want to know about pain. They want to understand pain. They want to treat pain effectively. And we're not giving doctors the tools to do that. And that's true across healthcare. It's not just in medicine. It's in nursing, physical therapy, occupational therapy. Like, we are telling healthcare providers, the issue is just in the tissues. We have known for more than 65 years of neuroscience that that isn't true. So the way I like to talk about it is pain really is a whole person problem that requires a whole person solution. Like, for example, if we think about chronic pain, there is a hidden ingredient called trauma, which we have not yet even talked about. We know that the body keeps the score, and we've known that for a long time. So there's all these ingredients that are contributing to and amplifying chronic pain. So in my mind, the best way to put together a pain plan is to map out your pain recipe. So I like to encourage people to think of the ingredients that are going into creating a high pain day, like including, by the way, depression and anxiety. They are not the only ingredients, but science shows they amplify pain, and find providers to help with those different ingredients. So for example, if trauma is an ingredient in your pain recipe, there are really well-qualified healthcare providers trained in trauma. And when you treat trauma, science says you are also treating pain. We can talk about the science of that if you want. We know that when you're reducing stress and anxiety, pain volume in the brain will go down. We know that when we work on sleep and nutrition and we go outside and get more sunlight and we have improved social medicine, improved social health, pain volume will go down. So there's lots of different ways of targeting these different ingredients. And there's also a million books out there too that can help people on their journey if they're looking to craft a pain plan.
1: Well, hang on just a sec, Dr. Zofnis, because, yeah, you know, a lot of healthcare professionals have been trained to prescribe. So yeah, if you're not sleeping well, well, we've got Zolpidem, Ambien. We've got a sleeping pill for you. And hey, there's just dozens of over-the-counter PM pain meds. So you can get Tylenol PM and Advil PM and Aleve PM to take care of your pain and your sleep simultaneously. And if you're feeling a little bit stressed, we have an anti-anxiety agent for you. So there's always Xanax or old-fashioned Valium. So this idea of, you know, dealing with the things that you're talking about that are fundamental for the pain problem, a lot of healthcare professionals say, there's a pill for that. How do you answer?
0: Yeah, you are honing in on one of the biggest problems in Western medicine. We are a pill happy culture. We are a quick fix culture. We are a culture that wants to hack everything. And I want to say this clearly. If there were a hack for pain, I would be prescribing it and I would be rich, just like pharma got rich off of lying to us. There is no hack for pain. There is no pill. There is no quick fix. Unfortunately, we can take pills that will lower pain volume temporarily, but they are not a permanent fix for chronic pain. And anyone living with pain will tell you that that's true. It's not a permanent fix. You need more and more of that same medication to help pain volume go down oftentimes. And if you try and go off of it, boy, are you screwed. So yes, look, pain medications can be helpful. Sleep medications can be helpful short term, but long term, we know that these aren't answers to these underlying problems. So if we're talking about sleep, you mentioned sleep medications. The studies show that there are treatments for sleep issues, chronic insomnia, pain-related insomnia, which is called painsomnia in my little pain world. The treatments for painsomnia The most effective treatment for long

0: long-term sleep issues is called CBTI, CBT for insomnia. I have used it. I have tried it for myself. I recommend it to my patients. It is incredible. CBTI targets a lot of the things that help maintain poor sleep and help us get better sleep, longer sleep, and better quality sleep. CBTI, CBT for insomnia. So there are treatments for the things that we're talking about. And I'm not opposed to medications, and I think they're helpful in the short term. But science says in the long term, those medications can be habit forming, and they don't necessarily solve the problem we're setting out to solve. So it's a bit of a complicated dance, but your point is a good and important one.
1: Dr. Zofnis, we're coming up on the end of our time with you. Your book, Tell Me Where It Hurts, has an entire pain protocol. Can you give us a brief overview and tell us where should people start?
2: And we have just 2 minutes left.
0: Okay, so part three of the book is a pain protocol, and I put that in there so that everyone would have a shot at having agency over pain and control over their bodies. And part three is organized into biological ingredients, emotional and psychological ingredients, and sociological ingredients. And it gives everyone a roadmap for healing, including how to find healthcare providers in these different domains of pain, strategies they can use at home to lower pain volume, and a whole bunch of tools they can apply starting today, right now, to change their pain. So my hope in writing this book is that it goes into the world and gives people some hope and agency over their bodies so they can feel less hopeless and more empowered.
2: And if you had one piece of advice to share with our listeners who may have been living with pain for years, what would you ask them to start thinking about?
0: The most important mantra that I can give everyone is that if pain is always changing, that means pain can change. Everyone with pain knows that their pain changes over the course of a day, a minute, a month, or an hour. That is data. That means there's biopsychosocial ingredients in every minute of your day that are changing pain volume. And if pain can change, pain can change.
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0: Thanks so much for having me.
1: You've been listening to Dr. Rachel Zofnis, a leading pain psychologist and thought leader in pain medicine. She's on the faculty at the University of California, San Francisco School of Medicine, teaches pain science at Stanford, and is a winner of the prestigious May Day Fellowship. Dr. Zofnis is the author of Tell Me Where It Hurts, The New Science of Pain and How to Heal.
2: Lynn Siegel produced today's show. 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Dave Graydon edits our interviews. B.J. 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
3: 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WQCS weather, mostly sunny this afternoon, then a chance of showers and thunderstorms developing late day, high around 91. Tonight, storms are likely, gradually easing to a slight chance toward dawn, low near 74. Tomorrow, sunny to start, then round of scattered storms possible, high about 92. Right now on the Treasure Coast, it's 90. 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
4: In 2021, the IRS became aware that they were missing out on millions in revenue because of a tax treaty with Malta.
5: A tax loophole is a wasting asset. If you really believe that this was a mistake that was made, you have to figure out how do I squeeze the juice out of it as much as possible.
4: I'm Nick Fountain, and today on Planet Money, we trace how this loophole was born. And on how I built this, John Stein, the founder of Betterment, joins host Guy Raz to give advice to two early-stage entrepreneurs, including why passion always beats perfection.
6: I always advise founders to pick one thing and go deep on it personally for a while. So, like, I want you to be hands-on on the channel that you are most passionate about. You don't have to try and be perfect at everything, right, on day one.
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7: Live from NPR News in Washington, I'm Louise Schiavone. According to President Trump's Truth Social post, a deal with Iran is supposed to be signed today. NPR's Mara Liasson reports that the word from Iran appears to be different.
8: Trump posted that immediately after the signing, the Strait of Hormuz will be open. The deal would be a memorandum of understanding that would extend the current ceasefire while the two sides continue talks on the big issues of Iran's enriched uranium and its nuclear weapons program. It's not clear what Iran would get in exchange for reopening the Strait of Hormuz, possibly funds from Gulf states. Significantly, Iran has not said that there would be a signing today, and that raises the question of whether this is a real breakthrough or just another example of Trump saying a deal is imminent only to have it fall apart. Mara Liasson, NPR News.
7: This morning on CNN's State of the Union, Department of Homeland Security Secretary Mark Wayne Mullen said the news on a potential peace deal does look good for the U.S., but there are uncertainties. And separately, former President Barack Obama spoke to ABC News and said, ultimately, this latest deal won't deviate much from the one his administration forged.
9: It is doubtful that any agreement that arises is going to be significantly different or a significant improvement from the deal that we had in the first place and had worked for a long stretch of time before we, the United States, pulled out of it.
7: Britain's armed forces detained a sanctioned oil tanker in the English Channel today. The vessel is suspected of being part of Russia's shadow fleet used to ship oil in breach of sanctions imposed over Moscow's war in Ukraine. The White House is hosting a series of UFC fights on the South Lawn tonight. NPR's Deepa Shivaram reports it's one of several of the projects that President Trump has been focused on, as many voters remain unhappy.
10: As part of celebrations to commemorate the country's 250th birthday, the White House is hosting UFC fights in a venue built on the White House South Lawn. It's happening the same day that Trump turns 80. The Ultimate Fighting Championship venue at the White House can seat around 5,000 people. Trump has been repeatedly talking about the upcoming fight and other projects of his, like his planned ballroom at the White House and renovations on the National Mall. The president touts them as successes, but the projects and the heavy spending that comes with them are taking place as voters have been critical of Trump for his economic agenda as prices have jumped due to the Iran war. Deepa Shivaram, NPR News.
7: The president will leave in the morning for France for the G7 summit of industrialized nations. Wednesday, the French president will host him at Versailles. This is NPR News in Washington. accepting the 2026 NBA championship trophy from the league commissioner in San Antonio last night, the head coach of the New York Knicks, Mike Brown, fired up his players on stage for the presentation.
11: Who let the dogs out? We got some dogs on
7: the The Knicks beat the Spurs 94-90 in Game 5 of the NBA Finals in San Antonio. Japan's World Cup team kicks off against the Netherlands today. Japan's base camp city is Nashville, Tennessee. Justin Barney of member station WPLN reports the city is embracing the team, known as the Samurai Blue.
12: Passionate soccer fans flew in from all across the country for a soccer practice in Nashville last week. Like Kara Nagasaki, who flew in from New York.
13: And then we are flying back to New York tomorrow.
14: So you just came for practice?
13: Yeah, of course, for them!
12: Some analysts have Japan as a team who could possibly win the World Cup, though their team captain, Wataru Endo, has pulled out of the tournament and announced his retirement because of a foot injury, hurting their chances. Still, the fans like Shohei Yoshioka have faith.
15: We believe Japan can win. I believe that.
12: For NPR News, I'm Justin Barney in Nashville.
7: Swiss voters have rejected a proposal to cap the country's population at 10 million. The right-wing Swiss People's Party led the initiative in what was seen as a move against migration to Switzerland. I'm Louise Schiavone, NPR News, Washington.
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4: People go to incredible lengths to pay the smallest amount of taxes. Sometimes in legal ways, sometimes in less than legal ways, in the shadows. And it's not always clear which is which. Figuring that out? That used to be the job of Carolyn Shank. She spent nearly two decades at the IRS. And she says the way the IRS uncovered the newest, hottest tax crimes ran the gamut.
22: Surveillance, wiretaps, old school trash pools, which is obviously a phenomenal source of information.
4: Yeah.
22: Kind of dirty, but, you know, could be very
4: fruitful. I'm shocked y'all still do that. That's incredible.
22: Mm-hmm.
4: Then, of course, there are the times when people reach out to them and say, I've got information. I'd like to whistleblow.
22: We've seen people come forward and sit with, you know, in a dark room or a bag on their head, and they've gone through the most intricate banking details.
4: Have you been in one of those interviews?
22: Not with a bag over my head.
4: She says the bag thing is just a term of art. Sometimes, though, people are afraid to talk even anonymously. Carolyn says one time, after a long day at a conference, she got to her hotel room.
22: And someone shoved, and I'm not sure how they even did it because it was so thick, an enormous manila envelope with a whole bunch of bank documents in it underneath my hotel room door, which was totally unnerving because
4: how did they know where I was staying?
22: Exactly.
4: She says she changed rooms, and the documents, they turned into a case. Can you say any more details about it?
22: No, other than I was extremely freaked out. And I also was thinking to myself, you know, what if this thing got shoved and stuck? Like, they should have put it in two different envelopes, right?
4: Yeah, I mean, come on, guys.
22: Right.
4: The case I wanted to talk with Carolyn about came from a much less dramatic tip. And it really paints a picture of how hard it is to draw a clear line between what is okay and what is not when it comes to taxes. Carolyn first heard about this questionable tax move in 2021. She was at a meeting with another top IRS lawyer.
22: He just said, there's this weird thing out there that I think taxpayers are doing. This maybe is the new thing. What do you think about it? And I said, where is it? And he said, Malta. And I said, what?
4: Yes, Malta. Tiny island nation in the middle of the Mediterranean, known for amazing beaches and apparently an attractive tax arrangement with the U.S. that was helping Americans avoid paying piles and piles of taxes.
22: I think I was oscillating between a woe and WTF.
4: Hello and welcome to Planet Money. I'm Nick Fountain, here with Lauren Loricchio, reporter over at the nonprofit tax reporting outlet Tax Notes. Lauren, hi.
0: Hi, how are you?
4: I'm well, thanks. Normally, the world of tax can be kind of dry and procedural, but Lauren, I have this theory about you, and that's that you have this deadpan matter-of-fact way about you that somehow gets tax lawyers to open up and spill all of their dirtiest secrets. What do you think about that theory?
0: I think you're wrong.
4: Really?
0: No, I think you're probably right. I'm just a tax nerd. I can't help it.
4: All right, well, today, how do the rich avoid taxes? We try to trace how a loophole is born and
0: how it dies
4: and is maybe put on life support. You might call this a tale of a tax shelter, an anatomy of an avoidance.
0: The life cycle of a loophole.
4: And you have secret recordings.
0: I do.
4: Ooh.
1: There is a litany of reasons why the IRS is going to lose. If they had any brains, they would be stopping right now and going back to.
2: 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This is NPR.
4: To be clear, it is perfectly fine and reasonable and understandable to want to pay as little in taxes as possible. When you do that legally, we call it tax avoidance. This story is about the mushy area between tax avoidance and doing illegal things to avoid taxes, tax evasion. And it turns out the line between those two things is not hard and fast. It's ever changing and contested. People and the government are constantly pushing it back and forth. It's a battlefield. And because it is a battlefield, people don't love to talk openly about their tactics. I've made many calls for this story where people say, I would want to talk to you, but my lawyer says, don't do it.
0: Welcome to my life.
4: Yes. But one person who, Lauren, you suggested might agree to go on the record and try to help us understand how the wealthy move their money around to pay fewer taxes is Andrew Gradman.
0: Andrew is a tax lawyer, and he's looked into the Malta loophole.
4: And what we wanted to learn from Andrew in particular was how exactly these loopholes came into existence. Like, where did this all start? Who discovered it?
5: You're asking the human story about who thought of it and then, you know, what kind of a bath were they thinking of when they said Eureka, which is pleasant.
4: That's exactly what I'm looking for.
5: Yeah, tell me about the bath.
0: Andrew says we cannot definitively figure out who this came from.
4: But we have some clues as to where it came from. It all started because of a treaty with Malta, the U.S.-Malta Tax Treaty of 2008.
5: And boy, treaties are complicated.
4: Yeah, I did not know this before working on the story, but Lauren, you taught me we have tax treaties with many countries.
0: In alphabetical order, Armenia, Australia, Austria, Azerbaijan, Bangladesh.
4: All right, I'm going to stop you there. There are dozens of them.
0: More than 50.
4: And the general idea is the U.S. is unique. We tax our citizens' income even when they live outside of the U.S., but we generally do not like to tax their income that has already been taxed by the country they're living in. So we create treaties, like the one with Malta, which say, among other things, if Malta has already taxed this, we won't, and vice versa.
0: It's like a prenup, but for taxes. And this treaty with Malta, it left a few key details up for interpretation.
4: Yes. In particular, details about how each country would tax retirement accounts. The context here is that when the U.S. and Malta were drafting this treaty, there was this relatively new retirement account in the U.S. called the Roth IRA. Roths, you might remember from the haze of trying to figure out retirement options, allow you to put your already taxed money into an account, let it grow, and then when you reach a certain age, you can take it out tax-free. Which Andrew says is all fine and good until an American moves to some other country and that country wants to tax what's supposed to be tax-free.
5: We didn't have a system that would protect the U.S. worker who moves to a foreign country, takes the money out to retire, expecting that it'll be tax-free, but finds that the foreign country under the treaty has the right to tax it for some other reason.
4: So the drafters of that tax treaty with Malta put in language that says, if a U.S. retirement account is going to be tax exempt, then Malta will also exempt it from taxes, and vice versa.
0: Yeah, and this ended up being very important, because a few years later, Malta created their own Roth-like retirement accounts to help their citizens save more money.
4: Right, and these accounts were much more lucrative than the American ones. Because in the U.S., the amount of money you can put into Roth is capped. It's actually pretty small. And if you have assets like stocks or real estate or fancy paintings that have gone up a lot in value, you can't put those in. You have to sell them first and pay taxes on the gains. But these Maltese accounts were way supercharged. They allowed people to put in unlimited amounts, and not just cash, but whatever, real estate, ownership of a company, Bitcoin, then sell it and pull out the proceeds entirely tax-free, starting when people hit 50 years old.
0: And because of the U.S.'s tax treaty with Malta, it seemed like the U.S. would need to abide by those rules too.
4: Which means, in theory, if Americans stashed their appreciated assets in these Maltese accounts, then sold them, and took the proceeds back to the U.S., the IRS couldn't tax them. So if you were a tax lawyer trying to figure out how to help your favorite client avoid paying capital gains taxes on her Google stock, you'd have hit the jackpot. This was an enormous loophole just sitting there for the using, and seemingly legit. You might be tempted to yell about it from the rooftops.
0: Nah, that's not something that people actually do, because if they're loud about it, the government might come and close the loophole.
4: Maybe they don't yell it from the rooftops, but they do pitch their wealthy clients. And it is rare for normies like me to see those pitches. But Lauren, you actually got your hands on one of them.
0: Yeah, I got some of those materials.
4: It's a pitch deck put together by people selling this loophole idea that was passed around behind closed doors. How did you get your hands on that?
0: Someone shared it with me. This one's from Dominion Fiduciary Services,
4: which is like an international money manager. And this is its sales pitch for Americans to use the loophole. Like, for example, they talk about this made-up person, Max Franklin, a venture capitalist at a boutique private equity firm in New York, who owns a chunk of a company that's about to be sold for $15 million profit.
0: So the materials say he would have to pay federal and New York tax on the gain of approximately $4.725 million. But the bottom line is that he would, quote, really prefer to have the full amount available for his retirement.
4: Luckily, the pitch goes on, if Max hires the right people, there is a way for him to avoid this. Because of Malta's amazing retirement laws, if he just puts a chunk of the company into a Maltese retirement account, when the company is sold, the proceeds will land in his account tax-free. And when he hits 50, he can start getting his money out, also tax-free, without ever setting foot in Malta, because of our amazing tax treaty with Malta.
0: Andrew says, unlike a lot of loopholes, this one actually had an air of legitimacy. So people started to advertise it publicly in law journals.
4: Saying, yeah, we know this looks too good to be true, but whether it was a mistake or not, it's right there in the treaty.
5: Unlike some of these other loophole-y type things, the authors and people really believed in it.
4: Uh-huh.
5: I think that's really important to emphasize.
4: Uh-huh.
5: The public might look at this and say there's something really shady and creepy about this, but I think the fact that they published public articles about this meant they really believed in it and that they were not trying to hide anything.
4: But it seems like they also knew this might not last for long. Like there was a ticking clock. Talking about this publicly meant the IRS would see it and take a good hard look.
5: A tax loophole is a wasting asset. If you really believe that this was a mistake that was made, then you know it has a limited life.
4: Huh.
5: And so you have to figure out, how do I squeeze the juice out of it as much as possible?
4: And squeeze they did.
0: Yeah, my sources say hundreds of taxpayers used the loophole, and they estimate billions of dollars went into these accounts. One attorney told my colleague that his client had between $100 and $300 million stashed away in Malta.
4: And when those taxpayers put that money in there, nobody was giving them any trouble. That didn't happen until the next chapter of the story.
0: The crackdown.
4: Right. This next part is about the moment that line between legit loophole and illegitimate tax shelter comes into focus. These tax professionals have been pushing on one side of that line. Now the government is going to start pushing back from the other side. Which brings us back to Carolyn, the lawyer who spent nearly two decades at the IRS. In 2021, she says, the IRS was soliciting from their staff candidates for this list they put together every year where they call out tax schemes that people should be very wary of. Like, do this at your own risk, because it might come back to bite you. It's called the Dirty Dozen List.
22: I mean, I guess it sounds a lot sexier than it probably is. but it's literally like a laundry list of all of these abusive schemes.
0: Everyone at the IRS is duking it out to get their favorite tax scheme on the list.
4: And Carolyn is digging into the Malta thing.
22: I called up my friends, the lovely agents at the Offshore Compliance Initiative Group, and these are awesome crack agents. I mean, they scraped a lot of the data that we already had. They did a deep dive to any mention of it on the internet, on YouTube, on any of these videos, on any of these websites. We also floated it around to some of the private practitioners at the time.
4: That means tax lawyers?
22: Tax lawyers, yeah. Right. I said, hey, have you heard of this? And they more or less confirmed that they were aware of this and aware of, you know, clients that were doing this. You know, we seem to be the only ones who weren't invited to this party.
4: And she says, one way the IRS figures out if something is legit or not is whether there's any economic logic to it other than avoiding taxes.
0: There's a technical term for this that holds up in tax court, the economic substance doctrine.
22: What is the real purpose of this?
4: Like, is there a business reason a person or a company might need a Maltese account?
22: Does this make economic sense other than the purpose of doing a turn and burn on the asset and then sheltering the gain? It does not.
4: Yeah, it did not. So she nominated it for that year's Dirty Dozen list, arguing that putting your highly appreciated assets into a Maltese retirement account, like imaginary Max Franklin sticking his chunk of a company in there, is a tax shenanigan, a move that ultimately denies the American government and people the money they're due.
22: My pitch was, this is an incredibly abusive scheme. We got to put this out there because it seems legitimate. We think taxpayers are going to get pulled into this. We need to get the word out there. This has got to go.
0: In 2021, the IRS makes its first big public announcement that it's aware of the Malta loophole and skeptical.
4: It sends out a big press release saying putting appreciated assets into Maltese retirement accounts in order to avoid taxes is probably sketchy. We're looking into it and officially adding it to the Dirty Dozen. Is that a huge day for you? Just walk into the office with a lot of bravado. We got him.
22: Drop the list. Boom. I mean, it was a shot across the bow to those promoters out there like, hey, we see you, you know, but then also to the taxpayers like, hey, we got you. Like, don't do this.
4: Yeah. Dirty Dozen activated, industry put on notice. But the loophole was still out there. They needed to figure out a way to truly close it. And it turned out that inside of the treaty, there contained a little important take-backsies clause, which said, basically, if there's something that's not clearly defined in the treaty, we can come back to it.
0: And so, in late 2021, the IRS and Maltese officials met and clarified something.
4: They said, oh, by the way, when the treaty said the U.S. would honor the terms of these Maltese retirement accounts for Americans, it didn't mean that Americans could put in highly appreciated assets. It meant they could deposit their already taxed cash, just like in the U.S. In other words, no real estate, no Bitcoin, no chunks of companies. And just like that, less than a year after Carolyn first learned about the loophole, the IRS was able to clarify a previously mushy-mouthed area of tax law.
22: It was awesome. I mean, the flash to bang is pretty fast, right? I mean, there was a very short period of time that transpired here. And then all of a sudden, we're standing here with our treaty partner right next to us, standing in a joint statement.
4: This was a scary time for people who did this Malta thing and the whole cottage industry that encouraged them to do it. Because the government had sort of shifted that line between legitimate and illegitimate. They said, you cannot use that loophole. And actually, you maybe never could.
0: So like the wealthiest Americans always do, they said, okay, we won't.
4: No, of course they didn't do that. The tax lawyers and wealth managers and peddlers of these Maltese retirement accounts started to organize.
3: I'm here.
0: In early 2022, they had their first meeting. It was a video call.
3: So how many people have you got coming on the call?
0: Someone recorded it, and I ended up with a copy.
3: 20-some-ish.
4: Now, in these tapes you're hearing, nobody's saying anything illegal. They're not a gotcha kind of recording. What's extraordinary about them is that we don't usually get to hear how the wealthiest Americans or the tax professionals who help them push to pay less in taxes. In these tapes, you hear how malleable that line between legal loophole and not so legal tax shelter really is.
0: On the call, they introduced this high-powered lobbyist, Kenneth Keyes.
6: One of the top, if not the major tax lobbyists in Washington, D.C. So with that, Ken, I'm turning the program over to you.
8: Okay, so let me...
4: Ken Keyes today has some very important jobs at the Treasury Department and the IRS. The government told us in a statement that Mr. Keyes never lobbied on behalf of the Malta pension issues. But in the recordings, you hear him walking people on the call through some of the possible strategies to defend the Malta loophole.
0: He's hoping to get Congress involved because, in his telling, the IRS should not be allowed to modify the American tax treaty with Malta.
8: Just because you were able to, in fact, bully Malta into signing this document, it doesn't make what it says accurate or correct.
4: He argues treaties are the domain of Congress, so the IRS overstepped. Their changes don't count.
8: And if you want to change the Malta Treaty, you have to follow the process that is essentially laid out in the Constitution.
0: He talks about the senators he hopes to get on their side.
8: Rand Paul potentially is a good candidate for us to talk to, because this is the kind of thing that would just drive him crazy.
4: They're also basically talking about delay tactics.
8: Is if you get one senator who decides he's going to be outraged about this, he can bring the whole place to a dead stop.
4: For some things in tax, if you can make it past the statute of limitations, you can sleep easy.
8: Over 20 members of the Senate Foreign Relations Committee, we probably only need to win one.
0: This group holds several meetings. I've listened to hours and hours of them talking. And at times, they sound pretty confident that they're going to get their way.
4: But in 2023, the IRS really goes on the offense about this. They propose a rule. We'll call it the Come Clean Rule, which says if you or someone you advise stashed your appreciated assets into a Maltese account, you got to come tell us. Come clean, pay what you owe. And if you don't, we can penalize you.
0: And there's an important political context here. This is under the Biden administration, and the IRS has all this extra money for enforcement coming in from the Inflation Reduction Act.
4: Yeah, they're hiring tons of people. The wind is at Carolyn's back. She thinks this rule has a great chance of making it officially into the Federal Register as a finalized rule.
22: I thought for sure, hey, we are going to finally be able to round out some of these issues.
4: In 2023, according to reporting by Tax Notes and others, the IRS even issued criminal summonses to gather more information on who was using these retirement accounts and who was telling them it was okay. Carolyn wouldn't go into specifics, but she says they have very powerful tools. They can go to the promoters of these schemes and say, tell me who your clients were. Who hired you to set up a Maltese retirement account?
0: Or they go to parcel delivery companies like, say, FedEx, and give them a list of tax professionals they're looking at and ask, who have these people sent documents to?
22: The goal is to identify the John Doe.
4: Right.
22: And so by getting their address, like, boom, that's awesome.
4: But in the middle of this big push to close up this loophole, a few things happened. Donald Trump was elected president. Doge cleared out a bunch of IRS staff. And that guy you heard on the calls describing the industry's defense of these Maltese retirement accounts, Kenneth Keyes, he got two huge jobs in the administration.
0: Assistant Secretary of the Treasury and acting IRS chief counsel, meaning Keyes became the head of all tax policy and tax enforcement in the country.
4: We reached out several times over several weeks to the Treasury and the IRS asking for an interview with Keyes. They didn't give us one, but they gave us a statement saying Assistant Secretary Keyes has recused himself from all matters related to Malta pension plans in his capacity at Treasury and the IRS. Carolyn, if it isn't obvious, is no longer on the case. She does not work for the government anymore. Like a quarter of the IRS's staff, she left when Doge was gutting the agency.
0: After 20 years of working there, she took early retirement.
4: Did you have more work to do on the Malta thing?
22: I did. I think that... I'm trying to figure out how to answer this. Yeah, I mean, there were other things to do on Malta. Yeah.
4: Meanwhile, we don't know what's going to happen with that come clean regulation at the IRS, the one that would force everyone who did this thing to reveal themselves. What is the status of this rule?
22: As far as I know, the regulation did not become final.
4: Uh-huh.
22: I think it died on the vine.
4: You think it's
22: at
4: done.
22: This point, I don't even know where it is. It's I think it's nowhere. I think it's nowhere.
4: Which means that effort to make stark the line between legit loophole and illegitimate tax shelter, which started back in 2021, has so far not succeeded.
0: Carolyn now works for a big fancy law firm. So she's on the other side of things, defending clients against the IRS.
4: Nothing to do with Malta, though. Her law firm does have clients who are involved in the Malta thing, and it was among many firms that joined those strategizing calls. But that was long before Carolyn's time, and she has recused herself from any Malta cases. Since she's recused from the cases and is outside of government now, Carolyn can't really say what's happening with the government's efforts to close the Malta loophole. All we know is that they haven't publicly moved on it for a while. How do you feel about that?
22: Well, I think the government missed an opportunity to not only, you know, protect the Treasury and the FISC, but also to help taxpayers from, you know, either getting put into these schemes or being convinced to be put into these schemes. So it's disappointing.
4: Yeah. Did you say the FISC? Is that how you say the fiscal like, situation like, of the U.S.?
22: Like protecting the bank account of the gov. I mean, right? Like America's checking account, right?
4: Before I worked on this story, and maybe this is naive, I kind of assumed that tax law was pretty black and white. Like, if the IRS says something is off limits and you get caught, you got to pay. Their word wins. I did not know that you could just fight back against the feds, tell them that off limits line that you're so sure of, you're wrong, and that you could maybe win. In other words, I thought the Ben Franklin maxim, nothing is certain except death and taxes, was true. Now I'm not so sure about the taxes thing. If you are in the mood for more Planet Money in your life, and I know you are, I have a suggestion for you. It is free. 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You will not regret it. Lauren, an extra special thanks to you for bringing us this story. And who else at Tax Notes should we thank for helping with this story?
0: Tax Notes legal reporter Chandra Wallace and the editorial staff.
4: Thank you, guys. Their website is taxnotes.com. This episode of Planet Money was produced by Luis Gallo with help from Emma Peasley. It was edited by Marianne McCune. It was fact-checked by Sarah Juarez, engineered by Sina Lafredo and Robert Rodriguez. Alex Goldmark is Planet Money's executive producer. I'm Nick Fountain.
0: I'm Lauren Loricchio.
4: This is NPR. Thank you for listening. And coming up next on the How I Built This Advice line, host Guy Raz is joined by the founder of Betterment, John Stein. Together, they're answering questions from up-and-coming entrepreneurs. And John shares the advice he wished he'd heard when he was starting out.
9: One thing that I have been shocked by as I've been advising more and more folks is just how hard it is to find that early product market fit. And once you've got it, lean in and give yourself some grace that it's going to take some time to find it. You know, you just got to keep talking to customers. You got to keep finding people and you'll figure it out.
4: Stick around after the break for How I Built This.
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12: 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Send us a 1-minute message that tells us about your business and the issues or questions that you'd like help with. And make sure to tell us how to reach you. All right, let's get to it. Joining me this week is Betterment founder and chair John Stein. John, welcome back to the show.
9: Thanks, Guy. Great to be here with you.
12: It's great to have you. You were first on the show. We told the story of Betterment in 2018. The story basically started in 2008 after the financial crisis when you had been working for a firm and you kind of got laid off and had to start again. A quick question about starting a business in sort of uncertain economic times, because you started this during a downturn when a lot of people were like, what? You want to start an investment for what are you doing? But actually, in many ways, it was the right time to start because it was sort of the bottom of the market. And I hear from young people that and, you know, I'm hearing it again and again, that the idea of starting a business seems scary right now. There's so much uncertainty. But I wonder how you sort of think about starting a business during, you know, a moment like this where we just don't know where we're heading.
9: You're exactly right. Right now, I think there are opportunities for people to get started, especially when other people are fearful. And I've been reading about, say, the period of 1929 and the great stock market.
12: Yes, we're all reading the book by Andrew Ross.
9: I read the Andrew Ross Sorkin's book.
12: Yes.
9: Really enjoyed it. And it was a good reminder that people were still starting things, people had to. Mm-hmm. I've also been watching old videos. I got a bunch of old reels that I found at my grandmother's house converted to digital. And I've been watching this footage from the 1930s.
12: Family footage?
9: Family footage.
12: Wow.
9: That my great-grandfather and great-great-grandfather were taking on these old 16-millimeter reels. And it's black and white without sound. And the incredible thing is life goes on. Here they are at Clam Bake in 1935. Here they are, you know, on vacation in their car. And it's a good reminder that despite the headlines, life goes on.
12: Yeah, for sure. All right, we'll cross our fingers that we don't have a market crash soon. Why don't we take our first call and maybe we can give some advice that will be helpful and could avoid some anxiety. What do you
9: think? Let's
12: do it. All right, let's go. Let's welcome our first caller to the Advice Line. You're on with John Stein, founder of Betterment. Tell us your name, where you're calling from, and just a little bit about your business, please.
13: Hi, Guy. Hi, John. My name is Dan Chris. I'm calling from Longview, Washington. I'm the co-founder of Heretic Yerba. We focus on clean, natural caffeine using yerba mate and guayusa. Right now, we sell loose leaf blends with energy drinks, bottled fresh brewed yerba mate, and coffee shop concentrates in development.
12: All right, cool. Welcome to the show, Dan. Heretic Yerba. So yerba mate, we did Guayaki on this show. It's a pretty big national brand. It is a tea mainly grown like Brazil and Argentina, right?
13: Yeah. Yep. And then guayusa is a cousin to yerba mate, also caffeinated holly plant. Out of Ecuador.
12: Got it. And mainly selling direct to consumer?
13: Yeah, direct to consumer, wholesale. We're starting to get into grocery stores as well. One of our biggest issues was getting enough inventory, but we've since secured that. And then through markets and yeah.
12: All right. It's a particularly interesting product because, and Guayaki did a lot of work to educate American consumers on what yerba mate is because they had to spend like 20 years explaining it. So a lot of people know what it is, but how did you get into it?
13: Yeah, they're actually the ones who kind of led me into it. I was working a lot of graveyard shifts and drinking a lot of coffee.
12: What were you doing?
13: Air traffic controller for about 14 years.
9: Thank you for your service.
12: Thank you for keeping me safe. All right.
13: Now I get to drink yerba mate and hang out. This is much less stressful.
12: Right. I bet. So you were doing that and drinking caffeinated beverages to stay awake.
13: Lots and lots of coffee. And the acid in coffee was really affecting my stomach. And it took a couple years. And finally, the doctor was like, you have to stop drinking this. So I stumbled upon it through Guayaki, their yellow energy drink cans. But I wanted to get away from all the sugar. So I kind of went down the rabbit hole and started drinking like actual yerba mate. And when I started giving to friends and family, a lot of them still thought it was a little too bitter, too earthy. So I found this guayusa and I started blending it into the mate, and it really smoothed it out quite a bit. And that's when friends and family started drinking, and that's kind of when the light bulb went off.
12: And it has more caffeine than black tea, right? But not as much as coffee.
13: Yeah, that's correct. So just under coffee, but more than tea. We just tell people it's like tea with a kick.
12: Got it. And you started this in 2023, you said, right?
13: Yeah, about 2023. We really started pushing it around 2024, the spring of 2024.
12: And how are you? How's business doing? Give us a sense of what you guys expect to do in sales this year.
13: It's good. This year, we'll probably do about 60,000, about double what we did last year, and expected to double that again next year. Like, our biggest thing was getting enough inventory in. We everything we'd import, we would just sell. So yep. It was tough to push to a grocery store if we couldn't keep up with stocks. But now we've gotten that kind of figured out.
12: All right. And before we dive in further, what's your question for us?
13: Yeah, we're at the point now where we have several strong growth paths opening up at once. If different channels are loose leaf business, the energy drinks, we're working on a coffee shop concentrate. Each one have different potential, but also need different expertise, capital, and timing. How do founders decide what to focus on first and how much to invest in each path while losing focus, slowing momentum, or spreading ourselves too thin?
12: Yeah, all right. Great questions. Johnson, I want to bring you in. Any thoughts or questions for Dan before we tackle his question?
9: I want to say first, Dan, that I spent a semester in college living in South America, and most of that time I was in Uruguay, and I took up mate drinking there myself. I brought home one of the gourd mate. And,
12: so you're serious. You're like full on.
9: I loved it. I loved, yeah. You know, I loved the difference
12: the
9: of it. I loved the ritual of it.
12: Yeah.
9: Exactly. There's some ritual around it. And what stands out to me, Dan, is that you're not just selling mate. You're really reframing the category for an American consumer, right? I'm checking out your site as you're talking, and it looks like I like how you're talking about using a pour over or a French press and things like this, like making it more accessible for this market.
13: 100%. That's exactly what we're trying to push into, trying to get the energy drink drinkers to drink more natural and trying to get the yerba mate drinkers to kind of think outside the box.
9: Yeah. To your question about channels, if you had to pick one of these channels to be the engine and think about the others as just proof points, which would you want to be the real growth engine for you over the next 12 to 18 months?
13: I fully see the energy drink cans being the big channel, but also the hardest to get into just given the drink industry. The coffee shop concentrates, we have a list of coffee shops that want mate there. I think that'd probably be the easier of them. The actual physical leaf that we do now, our loose leaf, like that's the core business, but that's the hardest out of all of them. So each one kind of has their own pros and cons, if you will.
9: Makes sense. And do you feel like one of them is teaching you more? Maybe some are faster to generate revenue and others you get faster learnings. How do they have differences in that way?
13: Yeah. So that's the other thing is like all of this is pretty new to us. So we've been kind of like fumbling through this, but we've been learning a lot. I don't know how the cans are going to go. So we're still in the development of that. I've been working with formulators. I don't know what the feedback from the customers is going to be on that. And I feel like that's probably going to be the least information that I could get because it's going to be sitting in a grocery store or a gas station. That's going to be pretty anonymous when people are buying it. The coffee shop, I can really get a lot of feedback from baristas and coffee people. And then our loose leaf, I'm there with them. I'm selling it to people. I get a lot of feedback on that. So I learn a lot from that.
12: You know, it strikes me that what you sell is a caffeine delivery beverage, right? Yes. It's like an alternative caffeine platform. I mean, you're calling it yerba, you don't even call it mate, right? I think because people who know about mate know that it requires like a gourd and there's a ritual and there's a certain temperature, right? And like a metal straw. And it seems like you're trying to make this really accessible. Like
13: 100%.
12: Just brew it. Just make it. And
13: exactly. We actually have like a saying on our site, your drink, your rules. Just however you want to make it. We just tell people, however you make tea or coffee, make yerba mate, because a lot of people come with that stigma that's like, oh, I have to do it this way. And it's like, no, 90% of our customers don't do it that way.
9: I think to your question around channels, Dan, I've seen firsthand at Betterment and at other companies that I've advised over the years how too many simultaneous growth paths can dilute focus, even if they're all promising and maybe they're all things you want to do in the long run. I think you can sequence things. You can pick a primary lane for this current next chapter or next 6 months. You decide the term. But as a rule of thumb, I always advise founders to pick one thing and go deep on it personally for a while. So like you as the driving force behind this, like I want you to be hands-on on the channel that you are most passionate about, either because you're growing the fastest or you're learning the most from that customer. And I heard a couple of interesting possible answers in there, and you're going to know which one to really get your arms around. You don't have to try and be perfect at everything, right, on day one.
13: Okay. I like the sequence idea. That's a good way to look at it. I think if we can have like trigger points when we can look into the next thing.
12: Yeah. You know what's also interesting is your name is Heretic, and it reminds me a little bit of Liquid Death, which one of the great successes of Liquid Death is the community that it built around the brand, where, you know, you can sell your soul to the devil and in return you get a t-shirt, right? So if you're doing farmers markets, you really want to capture emails, right? You want to get people to like if you have a club or something like that, to kind of create that community around the brand, which I think is going to be really powerful.
13: Yeah, that's a good idea.
9: Dan, you have a strong DTC site from what I can see. It looks great. The branding is strong. And you could think about your presence in stores, even if the economics aren't as what you'd want them to be, as a little bit of a customer acquisition strategy and like getting it in front of people. And then think about the retention and the second order is coming through the website.
13: That's a good way to look at it.
12: And then down the road, you want to think about I love this idea of a concentrate, because I'm imagining you would just like pour a few drops or, you know, a tablespoon into a cup of hot water. Is that how it's going to work?
13: Yeah. So we've been working with a couple different coffee shops to have yerba mate, but for somebody to brew it like a barista, it just takes too long. So we have a formulator working on a yerba mate concentrate that would be treated just like a chai. So it'd be in a 32-ounce cardboard thing. And if a barista is making a mate latte or an iced mate or a hot mate, they can do it within seconds rather than 4 minutes.
12: Really, really interesting idea. Good luck, man. Good luck, Dan. Thanks so much for calling in. Heretic Yerba is the brand. Keep us posted.
13: Thanks, guys. Thanks, John.
9: Thank you.
12: Look at you. I didn't know you lived in Uruguay and like did the whole mate thing.
9: Yeah.
12: Did you brush a gourd back? Brush a gourd back with you to the U.S.?
9: I didn't use it as much as I thought I would, because it's such a part of the culture there. It's something people do every day. And here, the challenge is making it kind of fit in or adapting it for our culture in America, right? But he seems to be on a good path.
12: Yeah, for sure. We're going to take a quick break, but we'll be right back with another caller. Stay with us. I'm Guy Raz, and you're listening to The Advice Line right here on How I Built This.
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12: Welcome back to How I Built This. I'm Guy Raz. And if you're just joining us, you're listening to an excerpt from the How I Built This Advice Line. 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My guest today is John Stein. He's the founder of Betterment, and we are taking your calls. And John, are you ready for our next caller?
9: Let's do it.
12: All right, let's bring our next caller. Welcome to the Advice Line. You're on with John Stein, founder of Betterment. Tell us your name, where you're calling from, and just a line or two about your business, please.
1: Hey, Guy. Hey, John. My name is Maggie McDonald. I'm calling from Atlanta, and I'm the founder of Floofball. We design soccer-themed dog toys and accessories inspired by famous teams that fans know and love, but with a unique dog twist on all of our designs.
12: Okay, cool. Welcome to the show, Maggie. So these are dog toys and accessories, so like T-shirts and stuff like that?

0: if you are a fan of a team that you love and you have your own jersey, well, we think a dog should have their own kit as well.
1: And so, okay, all right. So these are like, if you like a specific team, you can get the logo and the brand like on the dog, whatever accessory that you buy?
0: Kind of. So we put a unique dog twist on all of the designs. So one example that is one of our newest collections is inspired by Liverpool, but we actually make it Liverpooch. So instead of their classic logo, we have a dog with wings.
1: Yes, I see. So it's like instead of, because it's a Pegasus, I think, for Liverpool, but it's a dog.
0: Yes.
1: like with a chew toy. And I guess you can do that because legally that's like a parody. It's all protected. You're inspired by the designs, but you don't need their permission to do that.
0: Correct, which is very popular in the pet space, especially with toys. You go to a pet shop, you'll see that concept everywhere.
1: I love it. Tell me how this idea came about.
0: Yeah, so my husband is from Argentina, and when Argentina won the World Cup back in 2022, we were, of course, very excited, very special time for our family, and we were looking for something for our dog to celebrate with us, and we couldn't find anything on the market that existed quite like what we had in mind. And so my entrepreneurial spirit really started to kick in. And I spent about 6 to 7 months trying to figure out how to build a dog toy. And I just brought it to life myself.
1: Nice. Okay, cool. I mean, the pet category is just, it's crazy. It just grows year over year. I've got two dogs, two cats. We spend a lot of money on our pets. And I have children, too. I probably spend more on my dogs. And so I totally get this. And tell me a little bit about where you're selling right now and, you know, what you expect to do in sales this year.
0: Yeah. So right now we're in four different channels. We're in direct to consumer, we're in wholesale, we're on Chewy, and we're starting to explore some professional club partnerships as well. So this year we're expecting to end the year at 75K.
1: Awesome. And before we dive in further, what's your question for us?
0: So as I just mentioned, we're in four different revenue channels, and I'm struggling as a young founder looking to scale this business, really where to put my focus for scaling. Direct-to-consumer marketing is becoming very expensive, and therefore it's become a lot slower to scale than I had originally anticipated. So with that in mind, I'm wondering if it's worth considering shifting my focus if I'm really looking to scale.
1: All right, John Stein, really interesting idea. I love it. She's got Liver Pooch and Bark Zill for Brazil, but with the same colors and a Chelsea, not Chelsea, but Chulsea. It's cool. Really cool idea.
2: You built an amazing product, and I really do think this is great. I can already think of people I want to buy this for. I also think that being picked up by Chewy is real validation.
1: Big.
2: That's that's not just a channel for you. I mean, that says that you're meeting a high bar. It is familiar, this idea that you build this awesome thing and then you kind of cap out when people, you know, like the early word of mouth sort of like has a max. And I experienced this at Betterment, where we were, you know, we maybe hit a ceiling on retail and we started going B2B. We started the 401k product. We started the advisory solutions product because we realized, in the long term, over the long run, those B2B businesses are the way to get scale, and then they feed you more retail customers as you go. And so I'd ask you questions like, which channel is giving you the clearest signal right now that, you know, if you focused on it, customers would keep coming back and you could add scale to it?
0: Gosh, I do think it might be our standard wholesale. We've started to gain quite a bit of traction in the back half of this year, and we've been seeing a lot more reorders than kind of when we initially started. So that's definitely been a good indication, I guess.
1: These are gift shops mainly?
0: Yeah, so we mostly, it's gift shops, pet shops, and sports shops. We actually sell a lot to like soccer specialty stores, and they actually tend to be our highest converting wholesale retail customer and also our highest repeat rate as well.
2: And do you have a sense at the same time of which channels are giving you the most margin, at least directionally, like where you're seeing profitability?
0: Right now, it actually might be the professional club partnerships. We just started production with our first club partnership a couple months ago. And
1: what team is that?
0: It's El Paso Locomotive. It's a USL team in, you guessed it, El Paso.
1: Yeah.
0: So those margins have been

0: Yeah.
1: I mean, the other question I have is about Chewy, because Chewy is such a, I mean, I think it's the biggest distributor of pet supplies. I think bigger than Amazon when it comes to pet supplies in the U.S. And you're talking about, you know, I mean, there's an incredibly trusted brand. I mean, are you able to work with them to push it out, to promote it on their site?
0: Yeah, I guess that's kind of what I'm wondering right now. Like, maybe that would result in a greater return on my marketing spend, my marketing budget, than my direct-to-consumer marketing, just simply because of their large platform.
1: Yeah.
2: I think you've hit on something there. I think thinking about Chewy as marketing is a really interesting way to think about it. And they would love for you to think about it that way, too.
1: Yeah.
0: Totally.
2: And you can build customer loyalty. You're going to be shipping boxes. You can put a QR code or a, you know, you put your website in the box. So when people get it, they come and they come to you directly for the next order. But rather than trying to make, you know, full margin or full profits, on every Chewy order, you can take that on D2C and pay less to acquire your customers.
0: Mm. Yeah, that's a great idea. And it honestly just gave me an idea where maybe like on the packaging itself, even to the product that I send to Chewy, like maybe I can make it even more branded than it already is to encourage the customer that buys to kind of connect back with the Floofball community in a way. So it's not just like, oh, I bought this on Chewy and forget about it, but still a way to kind of grow the brand, even though it's not direct to consumer.
1: Yeah. And I mean, I've got a child who's, believe it or not, is a fan of Everton. And like, that's the team he picked, the other team in Liverpool. And we actually went there a few years ago to see his matches. And, yeah, I mean, when you love a team, like you love everything, you buy their jerseys, you buy their stuff. I mean, this is a really, really cool idea. Congrats.
0: Thank you. Thank you. Yeah. Someone actually gave me the idea for Everton fans to give them Liverpooch treats to feed their dogs.
1: That's a great idea, right? Because they hate really Liverpool so much.
2: Funny.
1: That's a great idea.
0: Thank you.
1: Maggie McDonald, the brand is called Floofball. Good luck. Thanks for calling in.
0: Thank you so much. Pleasure.
2: Nice job.
1: John, before I let you go, a question for you, which is, now that you have all of this experience, right, having built what you built and you've been involved in advising so many founders, like if you could go back and say, hey, you know, I have all this experience, John, I'm going to give you some advice, what would you have wanted to know?
2: Oh, wow. Aren't we lucky to, first of all, to be here giving advice to folks who are just starting out? And I think that all the time. One thing that I have been shocked by as I've been advising more and more folks is just how hard it is to find that early product market fit. And once you've got it, lean in. And give yourself some grace that it's going to take some time to find it. To me, that's the sort of unpredictable part of the journey. And know that, you know, you just got to keep talking to customers. You got to keep finding people, keep talking to them, and you'll figure it out.
1: Yeah. Betterment founder John Stein. John, thanks so much, man.
2: Thanks, guys. Always a pleasure.
1: And by the way, if you haven't heard John's original How I Built This episode, make sure to check it out. And here's one of my favorite moments from that interview.
3: I'd been up all night. I knew that I would have to deliver this amazing speech if I wanted Betterment to be successful. And this is my baby. This is the thing that I've been working on for the last 3 years. And I had a BlackBerry at the time, and the BlackBerry timestamps when you leave these notes. And I woke up in the morning and I saw every 30 minutes all night long, I had been awake and like writing down edits to my presentation. It was probably the most nerve-wracking day of my life.
1: This episode was produced by Noor Gill with music composed by Ramtina Rablouei. It was edited by John Isabella. In this hour, Planet Money and How I Built This was produced by J.C. Howard. I'm Guy Raz, and you've been listening to How I Built This.
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10: 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WQCS weather. This afternoon on the Treasure Coast, scattered showers and thunderstorms are possible at times, with a high of 91. Tonight, storms are likely early, then a slight chance late, with low 74. Tomorrow starts sunny, with a chance of afternoon storms and a high of 92. It's currently 88 on the Treasure Coast. 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
3: Mr. Moran, the deep baritone voice rang out. I stood up with my hands shaking violently and walked to the lectern of the Supreme Court of the United States.
11: 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All the ways we declare who we are and let the world know.
3: And I went to the men's department, and after teaching a class at the end of the day, and I was wearing pretty much what I'm wearing today, khaki pants, polo shirt, 5 o'clock shadow, and I said, I need a dark conservative business suit. And the man looked me over and he said, job interview, sir? And I said, no, U.S. Supreme Court argument. And
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12: Live from NPR News in Washington, I'm Louise Schiavone. In Eastern Democratic Republic of the Congo, Ebola continues to spread with more than 670 confirmed cases and over 135 deaths as response teams struggle to bring the outbreak under control. Reporter Emmett Livingstone is there for NPR.
13: I'm here in Rwampara Ebola Treatment Center, and I'm in an Ebola ward with doctors going from isolated room to isolated room checking on Ebola patients. All of us are in full protective gear, which includes a bib, two layers of clothing, several layers of gloves, goggles, a mask. It's difficult to describe the level of discomfort wearing one of these suits. It's very difficult to breathe, and on top of that, the goggles fog up, so it's also difficult to see. These are the conditions under which doctors have to work. The Ebola patients themselves, some of them appear to be in a great deal of pain. We heard some people crying out. The doctor said that at a certain stage of the Ebola virus disease, the whole body aches and it's extremely painful.
12: That's Emmett Livingstone reporting from Achuri, the DRC. Israel has attacked the outskirts of Beirut in what it says is retaliation for Hezbollah strikes. Lebanese state media say at least 3 people were killed, 16 others wounded in the airstrike on an apartment building. NPR's Jane Arraf has more from Beirut.
14: Israel launched the airstrike as the U.S. and Iran said they were close to signing a ceasefire agreement. Iran has said that any ceasefire with the U.S. must include a ceasefire in Lebanon, and it has warned Israel in particular not to attack the Lebanese capital. An Israeli statement said the attack was in retaliation for Iran-backed Hezbollah firing at northern Israel. The militant group has been fighting Israeli forces occupying southern Lebanon and has also fired drones across the border. Video posted on social media showed smoke rising from an apartment building on a residential street in Beirut's southern suburbs, where Hezbollah has offices. Jane Arraf, NPR News, Beirut.
12: Whatever the outcome of negotiations between the U.S. and Iran, President Trump's fellow world leaders will expect an accounting from him when he joins the meeting of the G7 industrialized nations. Former Obama administration advisor Josh Lipsky, now chair of the International Economics at the Atlantic Council, says President Trump will not be getting a free pass from America's allies.
15: The past 6 months after Greenland and the president's comments about the U.S. desire to take Greenland, you saw a shift across the G7 and especially in the European allies of how they approached the U.S. So don't expect this to just be a warm embrace when President Trump shows up in France.
12: Lipsky says he expects serious consideration about trade relations with China and overall how artificial intelligence fits into the framework of international relations, regulations, and finance. This is NPR. Bumblebees have just solved a problem that for over a century had only been demonstrated by much larger creatures like chimps, elephants, and birds. Ari Daniel reports.
16: The task involves placing a reward out of reach of the animal overhead and seeing if they can spontaneously figure out how to access it by moving an object beneath to stand atop. Ole Logola, a behavioral ecologist at the University of Turku in Finland, placed bumblebees in a hollow container about an inch high.
17: It's just annoyingly a little bit too high for them to stand and reach the ceiling, but too tiny for them to fly.
16: Logola also placed a small styrofoam ball inside, which the bees appeared to roll beneath the reward and then climb like a step stool to reach the otherwise unreachable reward. It's a first, he says, for an insect, and a demonstration, perhaps, that intelligent brains come in diverse shapes and sizes. For NPR News, I'm Ari Daniel.
12: A 30-year-old daredevil known as the Spider-Man of Yemen died in Yemen this week after falling into a volcano crater. Officials say Al-Kaka ibn Antar had no safety equipment. He was climbing the steep walls of the crater when he lost his grip and fell into the 393-foot crater. Swiss voters have rejected a proposal to cap the country's population at 10 million. The right-wing Swiss People's Party led the initiative in what was seen as a move against migration. Early results indicated that 55% of voters in Switzerland said no to the effort. I'm Louise Schiavone, NPR News, Washington.
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0: part in the 1977 hit Boogie Nights by Heatwave? Which part is you? The bass part?
1: Got to keep on dancing, keep on dancing. That part. You know, you're very sneaky there, Terry. Come on. I got your number. But even before that, there's a better one. Joan Armatrading Trading had a hit with a song called Love and Affection.
0: And you're on that,
1: yes.
0: Too.
1: That was the first. That was 76, that one.
0: You and know. Your part is?
1: Oh, give me a lover. Ooh.
0: So why don't we hear that track and you singing bass on it?

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5: I'm Janine Herbst with these headlines. Former Senate Majority Leader Republican Senator Mitch McConnell has been hospitalized, according to his spokesperson. No information on his condition or what led to his hospital stay was released. The 84-year-old isn't running for re-election and has had several recent health issues. Days before the Republican Senate runoff primary in Georgia, President Trump endorsed Congressman Mike Collins. He's facing former football coach Derek Dooley in a runoff Tuesday after no Republican won enough votes in the May 19th primary. And Ebola continues to spread in Eastern Democratic Republic of Congo, with more than 670 confirmed cases and over 135 deaths. I'm Janine Herbst, NPR News.

0: 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Thanks for listening to All Things Considered. Have a great night.
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4: 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NPR for the Treasure Coast. WQCS weather. On the Treasure Coast this afternoon, warm and humid. Tonight, showers and thunderstorms likely, then a slight chance of showers and thunderstorms, with a low near 74. Tomorrow turns mostly sunny, then a chance of showers and thunderstorms developing, high around 92. Keep an eye on radar and stay weather aware. Current temperature 81 at WQCS.
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11: I'm Joe Leonardine, thanking you for spending a portion of this Sunday evening with me as we return to those thrilling days of yesteryear through the magic of radio memories. This week, Bob Hope stars on the Screen Directors Playhouse. This was a popular American radio and television anthology series that brought leading Hollywood actors to the NBC microphones beginning in 1949. The program broadcast adaptations of films with the original directors, the films sometimes involved in the production, although their participation was usually limited to introducing the radio program and taking a brief curtain call with the cast and host at the end of the show. During the 1955 to 1956 season, the series was also seen on television. It focused on the original teleplay and also several adaptations of famous short stories. The radio version ran for 122 episodes and aired on NBC from January 9, 1949 to September 28, 1951, under several different names. There was NBC Theater, Screen Actors Guild Assignment, Screen Directors Assignment, and as of July 1, 1949, Screen Directors Playhouse. This episode originally aired June 14, 1951. The Ghostbreakers, starring Bob Hope. He's hired to accompany a beautiful girl to a castle in Cuba.
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0: Tonight, the Screen Directors Playhouse is pleased to present transcribed a comedy of terrors, The Ghost Breakers, starring Bob Hope. But first, here's a tip for Father's Day, featuring one of Father's Day's most famous fathers.
1: Say, Bing, how are you planning to spend Father's Day this Sunday?
2: Oh, Ken, Father's Day is quite a deal, you know, at the Crosby Menage. I get to sleep as late as I want to. Then the kids bring me a big breakfast in bed, ham and eggs, cereal, waffles, pancakes, sausage.
1: Then what do you do when you get up?
2: What else? I wash the dishes.
0: Now the first act of the Screen Directors Playhouse production of The Ghost Breakers, starring Bob Hope in his original role of Larry Lawrence, with Shirley Mitchell as Mary Carter. If ever a name struck terror into the heart of the underworld, it's the name of Larry Lawrence, intrepid radio reporter and crime buster. Yet only his closest friends know that behind his simple, vacant, foolish smile hides the real Larry Lawrence. Simple, vacant, and foolish. We find him now in his office, prepared before leaving on his vacation.
3: Oh, so you clam up on Larry Lawrence, huh? Come on, open up. Open up, I say, or I'll drill a hole clear through you. Okay, you asked for it. Take this. And this. And this.
4: Is there something wrong, Mr. Lawrence?
3: Yeah, I can't get this window open.
4: Here, let me try.
3: It's no use, Miss Coles. It's stuck. I'm a strong man, but...
4: There you are.
3: Miss Coles, I thought I warned you about weightlifting on office hours.
4: There's a Miss Mary Carter to see you, Mr. Lawrence.
3: Miss Carter? Is she a redhead, or are you wasting my time? You know, I'm due on the air in 15 minutes, and I'm waiting for Raspy Kelly.
4: Well, she says it's very important, Mr. Lawrence. And she's a blonde.
3: Oh, then put her in Category 7B. I'll see her when I get back from my vacation. Then tell her to leave her telephone number and waist measurement.
5: Mr. Lawrence, please. Please, I'm Mary Carter.
3: I'm sorry, miss, but I'm working on my secret invention.
5: A real invention?
3: Yep, it's a bottle preparation for women who want to get their face lifted.
5: How does it work?
3: I mix nitroglycerin with cold cream. That just goes to show how tough a woman has to be when she deals with Larry Lawrence.
5: Oh, then you're really Larry Lawrence. The brave, strong, dashing Larry Lawrence I've always heard about.
3: Well, what are you waiting for, Miss Coles? Go somewhere and flex your muscles. And tell me when Raspy Kelly comes in.
5: Yes, Mr. Lawrence. Mr. Lawrence, I need your help.
3: Ah, yes, don't you all? Poor girl.
5: You don't understand. Mr. Lawrence, you're famous as a crime breaker and gang breaker.
3: And that was that wonderful week in Duluth when I was a home breaker.
5: Now I want to purchase your services. I want you to become a ghost breaker.
3: Ghost breaker? I'm sorry, but the only spirits I mess around with come equipped with olives, not shrouds.
5: I'm serious, Mr. Lawrence. I've inherited an island off the coast of Cuba, Black Island, and there's a castle on it called Castillo Maldito.
3: Oh, sure, I've heard of that. Isn't that where Cougat raises little maracas? Now, Miss Carter, you're not going to tell me that castle is haunted.
5: Well, this afternoon, the deed was turned over to me by a Senor Parada. He told me that no one who ever eats dinner in the castle ever lives until breakfast.
3: You mean there's no post-toasties because of the ghosties?
5: Yes, there is a ghost. Senor Parada says it's the ghost of Don Santiago, my great-great-grandfather. That's why I'm afraid, Mr. Lawrence. Now, if you'll come with me to Castillo Maldito, I'll see that your time is well paid for.
3: Yeah, but why let a few ghost rumors frighten you? After all, what's a ghost? Just a Ku Klux that's lost his clan. What do you need me for?
5: Here, I received this card in the mail today.
3: Let's see. Death waits for you at Black Island. Well, here's your card, Miss Carter. Thank you and good night.
5: You mean you're afraid? You, Larry Lawrence?
3: Afraid? Me? Listen, I'm one of the bravest gumshoes in the business.
5: Well, you're acting like a child.
3: Okay, so I'm one of the bravest bubblegum shoes in the business. It's just that I don't like spirits to send fan mail. And besides, tomorrow I'll be in the mountains, so take your ghost postage to somebody else. Ah, that mountain air, that's the life. You go to the window at 6 o'clock in the morning, open it, climb in, and go to bed.
5: Mr. Kelly is here, Mr. Lawrence.
3: Oh, fine. I'll see him right away. Miss Carter, If you want an expert in things that go boo, boo, boo, I've got a friend named Crosby. Why don't you see him?
5: No, one else will do, Mr. Lawrence. I'm sailing for Cuba tonight on the Rexitania. If you change your mind, I'll be waiting for you in my stateroom.
6: Hiya, Larry. What do you say?
3: Well, hello, Raspy. Say, you sound better. Did you get the frog in your throat a fresh lily pad?
6: I got another Frenchie Dupont story for you. It's a killer. Oh, ho, ho, ho.
3: Yeah, and so is Frenchie Duval. Say, does he know you're giving me these stories?
6: Sure, he loves it. Good publicity.
3: I know. I plug him or he plugs me. What have you got?
6: Frenchie has himself a new racket. Here's how it works.
3: Here's the last minute scoop. Frenchie Duval has a nice new racket, Baby Laundries. You know the kind I mean, with a slogan. This is the little one's laundromat. Frenchie discovered that there were about 2,000 of them in the state all making money. Without even telling his closest pals, he moved in and three-cornered the market. And so today, Frenchie is really cleaning up the hard way. This is Larry Lawrence saying goodnight.
0: Larry Lawrence will return to the air 2 weeks from tonight with more Lowdown on the Underworld. Now, a word about Cronin's Coffee.
3: Well, that's that. One more week on the air without a rest, and I'd begin to look like Bob Hope.
4: Mr. Lawrence.
3: Oh, hello, Miss Cole. Did you hear the broadcast? Wasn't I great? Wasn't I terrific?
4: Frenchie Duval is on the phone.
3: Wasn't I just leaving? Wonder if he's sore. Courage, Camille. Hello, Frenchie. What's new?
7: Got a tip for you, Larry boy.
3: Shoot. I had to open my big mouth. What was that?
7: That was Raspy Kelly saying goodbye.
3: Raspy Kelly? But you're not mad at me, are you, Frenchie?
7: Oh, no. I told you, I got a tip for you. Here, get this. A sight and radio reporter was found in a ditch riddled with bullets.
3: Yeah? When did it happen?
7: Probably tomorrow.
3: Wow, that's what I call hot news. Tell me, hey, Frenchie. Oh, not me, not little old Larry.
7: I'm going to put somebody on the spot, boy.
3: Miss Coles, hand me that bottle of spot remover.
7: Hey, Lawrence, I'm taking care of you myself, personally.
3: Oh, Frenchie boy, speak to me. Hello, Mort. Come to think of it, hello, mortician. Why did I bother paying this year's income tax?
5: Where are you going?
3: Cuba. Miss Coles, when it comes to ghosts, I'd rather see one than be one.
5: Oh, Larry, I'm so glad you decided to come.
3: Some stateroom you got on the ship. You ought to see mine. It's so far down, I can use a propeller to whip up my shaving cream. Say, did you see President Truman in swimming when we passed Key West?
5: No, which one was he?
3: The one in evening clothes.
5: Yes?
0: Radiogram for you, miss. And there's one for Mr. Lawrence, too.
5: Oh, thank you, Stuart.
3: Well, who'd know I was aboard?
5: Well, here's your telegram.
3: Well, isn't that nice? Mine must be from the Cuban Chamber of Commerce.
5: What does it say?
3: See Cuba and die. Hey, wait a minute. It's signed Frenchie Duval. Stop the ship. Man overboard. Stop the ship. Guzzle a mainsail. Box the cutlass.
5: Larry, please.
3: What?
5: Larry, look at my telegram.
3: What are you excited about? It just says, an empty coffin waits on Black Island. Gee, does Pierce Brothers know about this? You think we should make the one friendly call that covers all?
5: Larry, I'm scared.
3: And it's signed, Senor Muertes.
5: Muerte. In Spanish, that means death.
3: I know his brother, Rigor Mortis. You poor kid, you really are in trouble, aren't you?
5: I'd be in a lot more trouble without you to help me.
3: Yeah, I'm brave. Two-gun Larry Lawrence. When I find out who's threatening you, I'll break him in two and use half in the castle and half in the bathroom. Sure, that's me. Courage on the loose. Only it isn't so.
5: What do you mean, Larry?
3: Well, I'm running away from myself, from some gangsters in New York.
5: Oh, I didn't know.
3: Look, Mary, we're both in trouble. Let's play it together, huh? You stick by me and I'll stick by me, too. Seriously, Mary, I... You know, you're beautiful.
5: I'm frightened.
3: Hello?
8: Hello? This is Senor Parada.
3: Mary, it's Parada, the guy you were telling me about.
8: Who is this speaking?
3: Never mind about me. What's the idea of scaring Miss Carter with all that ghost stuff?
8: Ghost? I'm sorry, but I must have the wrong stateroom.
3: Hello. Hello. Hello, Senor Parada.
5: Parada? That's strange. I wonder why he's on board.
3: Yes?
9: Oh, I noticed Miss Carter's name on the passenger list. Is she here?
5: Why, yes, I'm Miss Carter. Who are you? Why,
9: that's
5: you're...
9: That's right, Jeff Montgomery. May I come in?
5: Oh, please do.
9: We met at the store club a few weeks ago.
5: Yes, of course. Mr. Montgomery, this is Mr. Lawrence.
3: You traveling to Cuba, Mr. Montgomery?
9: Yes, my home's in Havana.
5: Oh, we're going to Havana, too. And then on to Castillo Maldito on Black Island.
9: Say, I'd heard that jinx was wished off on... Not you. That place is evil. There's the legends about the ghost. And there's said to be a zombie on the island. The son of the native woman who looks after the place.
5: Zombie?
9: Yes. Some voodoo priest seemed to have the power to bring the dead back to life. You see them once in a while walking around with despondent, hopeless, staring eyes.
3: You mean like Republicans?
9: Please be careful, Miss Carter. If you insist on going to Black Island, be sure you go well protected.
3: Well, what do I look like, an egg beater? There's nothing on that island but ghosts, evil spirits, and zombies. Ghosts, evil spirits, and zombies. When's the next boat back to New York?
5: But what about Frenchie Duval?
3: Him. He's just trying to kill me, that's all. Between Black Island and Frenchie Duval, I'll take...
5: Yes, Larry.
3: I'll take...
5: Darling.
3: Black Island, here I come.

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0: Now the second act of Ghost Breakers, starring Bob Hope. Black Island. Its silhouette broken by the menacing outline of Castillo Maldito against the night sky. And approaching the island, a small rowboat carrying Larry Lawrence and Mary Carter.
1: Boy, no wonder the native boatmen won't come here at night. Look at the place. What a ruin. Looks like CBS pulled a raid on it.
2: Just a few more strokes, Larry. We're almost there. Here's the dock.
1: Here. Let me help you out.
2: Oh, thank you.
1: There. Lafayette, we are here. I think Lafayette's here, too.
2: It's probably the old woman caretaker that Jeff told us about. She may be just trying to scare us.
1: She's wasting her time. We're scared already. Uh-oh. There she is, Mother Zombie.
3: The moon! The moon has risen! My son is walking. The zombie walks.
1: Taxi strike, huh?
3: Go away. Go away or zombie get you. What you want?
1: Could we interest you in a subscription to Weird Stories magazine?
2: This is my island now. I've inherited the Castle Maldito.
3: No. My island.
1: Sounds like Vaughn Monroe's mother. Gee, great night for a murder.
3: Who told you?
1: Oh, I just... Huh?

0: I just... I thought I was going to get the laugh, you know?
1: You look for other men?
0: What?
1: One man come in big plane. Other men come in boats. Two boats.
2: Tell me, does the Greyhound bus make a rest stop here?
1: You go. Go. I get dummy.
2: Give my regards to Boris Karloff. Come on, let's get into the castle. Hand me the flashlight, Mary. There.
3: Oh, golly, what a place.
2: And the front porch is down on his knees.
3: Larry, look over there. Turn your flashlight to the left.
2: A suitcase.
3: It's almost new. One of the people who came to the island must have left it here.
2: Let's see the initials. F.D.
3: Frenchie Duval.
2: Frenchie, come on, let's get out of here.
4: All right, stop, I'll shoot.
2: There he is.
3: Put out the light.
2: Okay, here, behind this post.
4: Thought you get away from Frenchie Duval, did you? Where are you, Lawrence? Come out.
2: I'm not here, I'm over there. Let's go. Here, in this room. Well, now we know who one of our guests was. What about the other two, huh?
3: Yes.
2: I don't know, but I think I could spit and hit one of them.
3: Oh, it's just the wind.
2: If it is, it's the first time I ever heard a breeze with adenoids.
5: You strangers. I kill strangers.
3: Oh, Larry, it's the zombie. It's the living dead. I never saw anything like it.
2: You never played Philadelphia.
5: Strangers, die.
2: Hey, strangers, that's us.
5: Zombie, kill.
2: Sorry, but I gotta see your union card.
3: Oh, Larry, you stunned them with your flashlight.
2: Help me drag him into the closet.
3: Okay. And you told me you were a coward.
2: Yeah, what do you know? I'm brave. Come on, let's see what else is going on in Nightmare Alley.
3: Larry,
2: if this is a short interlude of organ music, let's switch to another station.
3: Come on, Larry. Let's find out who's playing that organ. There it is.
2: Yeah, and those things around it are either coffins or boxes of king-size Cuban cigars. Nobody here now. Wonder who was playing it.
3: Larry, it's playing by itself. I don't like it.
2: Petrillo won't like it either. Maybe somebody put a nickel in it.
3: There's no one there.
2: Why, that's ridiculous. Only a ghost could do that, and there's no such thing. If there really are ghosts, I'd lose my mind. I'd end up in the snake pit. Move over, Olivia. Hey, do you see what I see?
3: On the organ bench. It's coming out of thin air.
2: Too many reducing tablets.
3: Larry, it's a ghost.
6: Man, marching man, find the key. And marching man.
2: Maybe they're drafting again. What's he talking about?
3: I don't know. Ask him.
2: You ask him. I feel too ghastly to be ghostly.
6: Marching man. The key is marching man.
3: Look, it's getting up.
2: And floating toward that empty coffin.
3: It's getting in.
2: Gee, that ghost gave some performance.
7: Yeah? Well, wait till you see me in Hamlet.
2: Come on. I'm going to find out what's really in that box.
7: Look, on the side, there's a plate. Why, it's the coffin of Don Santiago, my ancestor who built the castle.
2: Let's get the lid up.
7: Larry, there's nothing but a skeleton.
2: Yeah, old man Moe sure is dead.
7: Larry, I think he was trying to tell me something. Something about the marching men. He wants me to look for something.
2: Look, if he forgot anything when he left, there's no sense looking for it now. Let's go. Don't forget that Frenchie Duval is looking for us, and there's two other characters around somewhere.
7: Larry, turn your flashlight over there, above the organ. Isn't that an inscription?
2: Can you make it out?
7: I think, yes, let me see. God's treasures in abundance lie, something heavenly key before they die.
2: There's more to this than meets the eye.
7: The ghost, it said something about a key, Larry.
2: How can we look for a key? We haven't even got a keyhole.
7: Well, keys could mean music.
2: Look, let's keep moving around. If we stay in one spot, we're dead. Dead. I wonder who thought up that expression.
7: The marching men must have something to do with it.
2: We'll ask them on the 4th of July. Come on.
7: Larry, there, on the wall. Aren't those marching men?
2: Those little figures carved into the stone?
7: Now, if I draw a horizontal line through this marching man, and one parallel to it through this one, and another one, and two more...
2: This is a fine time to start playing tic-tac-toe.
7: No, don't you see? It becomes a bar of music. That's what the ghost was trying to tell us. The key is a chord on this organ.
2: Mary, keep playing. Look, Don Santiago's coffin. It's shifting off its base. And I don't feel so good myself. Keep playing. Higher, higher. That's enough. Look.
7: It's a secret opening.
2: Yeah.
7: With a flight of stairs.
2: There's nothing down there but some dusty old dungeons. Let Jack Benny keep his money. Come on.
7: Larry, you go first.
2: Okay. But remember, I'm leadoff man on the way back. Say, there's a lantern down here.
7: Yes, and railroad tracks, like in a mine.
2: Yeah, railroad tracks. It reminds me of my hotel room in Scranton. Come on, keep going.
7: Look out, you'll trip over that rail.
2: Oh!
7: Oh, did you hurt yourself? What did you land on?
2: This is a comedy. What do you think? Mary, look at this.
7: What is it?
2: I've seen this stuff before. Silver ore, the real thing. Mary, you're rich.
8: Congratulations, Miss Carter.
7: Senor Parada.
2: So you're Parada. What's the gun for?
8: You can't get away with it. I'll shoot.
2: Now listen, Parada.
8: No, not you. Behind you. Look out!
7: Larry, it's Jeff. Jeff Montgomery.
9: Yes, it's Jeff. It's too bad I had to wound you, Parada, but you'll soon be put out of your misery.
8: Miss Carter, I came here to warn you. He's mad. Insane.
9: Against the wall. All three of you. I warned you, Mary, but you chose to ignore my messages.
2: What's this all about?
9: About a vein of silver as wide as the island. I discovered it, and it's mine. You hear? This mine is mine, and what's mine stays mine.
2: Okay, so it's yours, but let Mary go.
9: No. Nobody's going to carry any tales out of here.
4: All right, come on out of there. I got you buckled up. Come on.
9: Who's that?
2: Frenchie DeVette. It's the police. They've got you trapped, Montgomery.
9: They'll never get me. Not now. This is mine. They'll have to shoot it out.
2: You tell them, kid.
4: Get through. Finish.
9: Never.
4: Never!
3: Oh, Larry, they killed each other. Frenchie and Jeff.
2: I'll match you to see who faints first.
3: Oh, Larry.
2: Move over. Stop hogging the floor. And a fond farewell to Cuba. We leave your castle to Mother Zombie and her bouncing baby boy.
7: Yes. And with Parada taking care of the mine, we'll never have to come back. And now that I'm rich, I'm going to back you in a television show.
2: Yeah, after all those ghosts, it'd be nice to try out a new medium.
7: Oh, what in the world will we do with $100 million?
2: What, honey?
7: What will we do with $100 million?
2: Well, we can always open another hotel in Texas.
7: Understand about the ghost. It must have been real.
2: No, honey, it was just one of Montgomery's tricks. There's no such things as ghosts.
10: Hey,
0: Why didn't we have her sit in the audience?

Thank you, Bob Hope. And now a word from RCA Victor. 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

0: 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The Ghost Breakers was presented through the courtesy of Paramount Pictures, whose current release is Ace in the Hole, starring Kirk Douglas and Jan Sterling, which is having its world premiere in Albuquerque, New Mexico tonight. Bob Hope will soon be seen with Hedy Lamarr in the Paramount picture My Favorite Spy. The Ghost Breakers was adapted for radio by Richard Allen Simmons. Screen Directors Playhouse is produced under the supervision of Howard Wiley. 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
1: 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That's the second airing of that adaptation. The first aired on April the 3rd, 1949. Now a tale well calculated to keep you in suspense. Anthony Ellis adapts this Ray Bradbury story, The Whole Town Sleeping, which first appeared in September 1950 in an issue of McCall's magazine. It's narrated by William Conrad and was originally broadcast June 14, 1955.
2: And now, tonight's presentation of radio's outstanding theater of thrills, Suspense. Tonight, the story of terror in the streets. We call it The Whole Town Sleeping. So now, starring Miss Jeanette Nolan, here is tonight's suspense play written by Ray Bradbury, The Whole Town Sleeping.
3: It was a warm summer night in the middle of Illinois country. The little town was deep, far away from everything, kept to itself by a river and a forest and a ravine. In the town, the sidewalks were still scorched. The stores were closing, and the streets were turning dark. Screen doors whined their springs and banged, and there was the sound of Grandma Hanlon's swing hammock across the street. On her solitary porch, Lavinia Nebs, age 37, very straight and slim, sat with a tinkling lemonade in her white fingers, tapping it to her lips, waiting.
4: Here I am, Lavinia.
3: Lavinia turned. There was Francine at the bottom porch step. She was all in snow white and didn't look 35.
5: I won't be a minute, Francine. I'll just lock the door.
4: All right. Oh, I do like your dress, dear.
5: Why, thank you, dear.
4: You look so well in that color. I'm afraid I could never wear it. It makes me look sallow.
5: No, it doesn't. I'm sure not. Of course, I've always loved you in white.
6: Evening, ladies.
5: Good evening, Mrs. Hanlon.
4: Oh, good evening.
6: Where are you ladies going all dressed up so pretty?
5: To the Majestic Theater, Mrs. Hanlon.
4: Robert Mitchum's playing and not as a stranger.
6: Won't catch me out on a night like this. Not with the lonely ones strangling women. Lock myself in with my gun. That's what I'm going to do.
5: I wouldn't worry, Mrs. Hanlon.
6: What about Eliza Ramsell? You think she's not worrying? Lock myself in with my gun. That's what you ladies should do.
5: So silly. Silly old woman.
4: Lavinia, you don't believe all that gossip about the lonely one, do you?
5: A lot of silly old women who haven't got anything better to do than talk.
4: Well, just the same, Hattie McDulless was killed a month ago, and Roberta Ferry the month before. And now, Eliza Ramsell disappearing.
5: Eliza Ramsell walked off with a traveling man, I bet.
4: But the others strangled.
5: Oh, Francine.
3: They reached the edge of the ravine that cut the town in two. Stood there. Behind them were the lighted houses. Ahead, deepness, moistness, fireflies, and dark. The ravine had to be crossed to reach the movies. Deep and black as it cut into the hills. Then a creaking bridge to cross over the stream. Then 113 steps up the steep and brambled bank to the other side. The lady stood there, looking down.
4: It won't be me coming back tonight, Lavinia. It'll be you. Oh, I'd never, never walk there alone at night. Never.
5: Bosh.
4: Well, you can say bosh, but it'll be you alone on the path, not me. Oh, Lavinia, I do wish you didn't live on this side. Don't you get lonely living by yourself in that house?
5: Old maids love to live alone. Come on, we'll take the shortcut.
4: I'm afraid.
5: Oh, come on, don't be so silly. I'll hold your hand.
3: Lavinia, cool as mint ice cream, took the other woman's arm and led her down the dark winding path into cricket warmth and frog sound and mosquito delicate silence.
4: Oh, let's run, Lavinia, please.
5: No, why should we?
3: If Lavinia hadn't turned her head just then, she wouldn't have seen it. But she did turn her head, and it was there, back among a clump of bushes, half hidden, but laid out as if she had put herself there to enjoy the soft stars, lay Eliza Ramsell, her face moon-freckled, her eyes like white marble. Then Francine saw it too, and the women stood on the path for a frozen second, not believing what they saw. Lavinia held Francine, and the policemen were all around in the ravine grass. Flashlights darted about, voices mingled, and the night grew on toward 8:30.
7: You, didn't move her, ladies?
5: Of course not.
4: Oh, no, we couldn't touch her. How could we?
7: And there was nobody? You didn't hear anything? Sounds, anything unusual?
4: No, nothing. Mm-hmm. It's the lonely one, isn't it? He did it, didn't he?
7: Couldn't say, ma'am.
4: We knew her, you know. She was a friend of ours.
7: Oh, I'm sorry. Well, I'll have one of my men walk you across the ravine.
5: That won't be necessary. Thank you very much. We'll be all right.
4: Oh, Lavinia.
5: Come along, dear.
3: And they crossed the ravine, each with her own thoughts, fears. And the creek waters under the bridge whispered, I'm the lonely one. I'm the lonely one. I kill people. Then they were at the top of the stairs and bathed in safe light from the street lamp.
4: I've never seen a dead person before.
5: It's only a little after 8:30. We'll pick up Helen and get on to the show.
4: The show? Oh, Lavinia, you don't mean it.
5: Of course I do. We've got to forget this. It's not good to remember.
4: But Eliza's back there.
5: We need to laugh. We've got to pretend that nothing happened.
4: But she was our friend.
5: We can't help her. There's no good brooding about it. I'm going to get it out of my mind, and you should too. Now, if we hurry, we won't miss too much.
8: Never come. You're an hour late.
4: Well, we...
5: Someone found Eliza Ramsell dead in the ravine.
8: Oh, no. Eliza... Who found her?
5: Oh, we don't know.
8: Oh, how awful. Did you see her? Was it terrible?
5: Let's not talk about it.
8: Oh, I really think I should lock myself in my house. I don't think we better go tonight.
5: Of course we will. It's the last showing today. Besides, the lonely one can't kill three ladies. There's safety in numbers. Anyway... It's too soon. The murders come a month separated. Come along, Helen.
8: Well, I'll get a sweater. You wait for me.
4: Why didn't you tell her about us finding Eliza?
5: Why upset her? Time enough tomorrow. I told you, tonight we've got to forget. We're going to the show and let's not talk about it anymore. Enough's enough.
3: The ladies walked downtown and stopped at the drugstore, which was a few doors from the theater. Lavinia bought a quarter's worth of green mint chews, and the druggist dropped the mints into a sack with a silver shovel.
9: You looked mighty cool this noon, Miss Lavinia, when you was in. So cool and nice, someone asked after you.
5: Oh?
9: Yeah, man sitting at the counter. He watched you walk out, and he says to me, "Who's that?" Just like that, he says it. "Why, that's Lavinia Nebs, prettiest maiden lady in town," I says. "Beautiful," he says. Beautiful. Where she live?
4: You didn't give him her address, I hope. You didn't.
9: Well, maybe I shouldn't have. Oh, I didn't give him the exact address. I said over on Park Street, you know, near the ravine. Kind of casual.
4: Oh.
9: I'm sorry.
4: What did he look like?
9: Oh, not much, I guess. Wore a dark suit. Pale. Kind of thin. Probably nothing but a stranger passing through. I'm sorry, Miss Lavinia. No charge for the peppermint.
5: Don't be silly, Mr. Briggs.
8: Well,
5: here.
8: I know what we're going to do right now. We're going straight home. That man asking after you. You're next, Lavinia. You want to be dead in that ravine?
5: It was just a man. That's all. It doesn't mean a thing.
9: That's what I figure. Nothing to worry about.
8: Nothing to worry about?
5: I'm not going to miss the movie. You two can do what you want. I'm going.
8: Well, I think we should all go home.
4: So do I. She's right, Lavinia.
5: No, she's not.
8: Yes,
5: she's
8: not.
3: They argued for 5 minutes, then the three of them went to the theater. Francine and Helen reluctantly, Lavinia head high, self-possessed, cool. In the auditorium, they sat in the odor of ancient brass polish, waiting for the second show to begin. And the lights began to fade.
8: Dark suit followed us. He was thin, and I think he had a pale face. He just came in, and he's sitting behind us.
5: What? What?
4: Oh, Helen.
5: What man?
8: Man behind us. It's the one Mr. Briggs said was in the drugstore behind us now.
4: Oh, I'm calling the manager. It's him.
8: Oh, stop the movie. Stop it. Put on the lights. It's the murderer, the lonely one. He's here. Put on the lights. Lights!
3: The drugstore clock said 11:25. They'd come out of the theater feeling new, and now they were laughing at Francine. And Francine was laughing at herself.
5: You see how silly it was, all that riot for nothing.
8: When you went running up the aisle screaming lights, honestly, I thought I'd die.
5: Oh, that poor man.
8: The theater manager's brother from Racine. Oh, Francie.
5: Well, I did apologize.
4: No.
5: You see what a panic can do. And all for nothing.
4: We shouldn't have stopped for sodas, though.
5: Wasn't that a wonderful picture? Will you ever forget?
3: The streets were clean and empty. Not a car or a truck or a person was in sight. The ladies walked under a flickering neon sign, buzzing like a dying insect. The sounds of their heels sharp on the baked pavement.
5: First, we'll walk you home, Francine.
4: Oh, no, I'll walk you home.
5: If you walked me home, you'd have to come back across the ravine alone. I know you. If a leaf even fell on you, you'd drop dead.
4: Well, I could stay the night at your house.
5: No, it's all settled. First, I'll take you home, and then Helen.
4: Lavinia, Helen, stay here with me tonight. It's late, and Mrs. Murdoch has an extra room.
5: No, thanks. I don't sleep well away from my own bed.
4: Oh, please, Lavinia, please. I don't want you dead.
5: Now, you've got to stop this. I mean it. I promise I'll call you the very minute I get home.
4: Now, will you? Will you really?
5: I promise.
4: And Helen, you make her promise you to call.
5: I will.
4: Well, good night. Be careful.
5: Now, I'll walk you home.
3: The courthouse clock struck the hour. The sounds went across a town that was empty. Emptier than it had ever been before. Over empty streets and empty lots and empty lawns, the sound went.
5: 10, 11, 12.
8: I don't suppose it's any use asking you to stay, Lavinia.
5: There's no reason for me to.
8: You've acted so strangely tonight.
5: I'm just not afraid, that's all. And I'm curious, I suppose. Of course, I'm using my head. I mean, logically. The lonely one can't be around. Not now, with the police and all.
8: Did you ever think that maybe your subconscious doesn't want you to live anymore?
4: You and Francine, honestly, Helen.
8: Well, I feel so guilty. I'll be drinking a cup of coffee just about the time you get to the ravine. And ooh, that awful bridge in the dark. You will call us the minute you get home, won't you? I won't sleep a wink if you don't.
5: I'll call. Now, good night.
3: Lavinia Nebs walked down the midnight street, down the late summer silence. She saw the houses with their dark windows, and far away she heard a dog barking. She thought to herself,
5: in 5 minutes, I'll be safe at home. In 5 minutes, I'll be phoning Francine and Helen. They're so silly, like old hens. Old. I'm older than either of them.
3: She heard a man's voice singing away among the trees, and she walked a little faster. And then coming down the street toward her in the dimming moonlight was a man.
10: Well, look who it is. What a time of night for you to be out, Miss Nebs.
5: Officer Kennedy. Oh, I'm so glad it's you.
10: Something wrong, Miss Nebs?
5: No, nothing at all. I'm just glad it's you.
10: You know you shouldn't be out now.
5: I know. I've been to the movies. It is late.
10: Yeah, come on. I better see you home.
5: Oh, no. I can make it fine.
10: Yeah, moon's going behind the trees. Be pretty dark.
5: I'm not afraid of the dark, Mr. Kennedy.
10: You sure you'll be all right?
5: Quite sure.
10: All right,
5: thank
10: tell you.
5: You
10: what. I'll wait here till you cross. If you need help, just give a yell and I'll come running. I'll check by your house later on my way back.
5: Thank you. Good night.
10: Good night.
3: As she walked away, she thought,
5: I won't walk in the ravine with any man. How do I know who the lonely one is? No, thank you.
3: Then the ravine. She stood on top of the 113 steps, down the steep, brambled bank that led across the creaking bridge 100 yards and up through the black hills to Park Street.
5: 3 minutes from now, I'll be putting my key in the house door. Nothing can happen. Nothing.
3: She started down the dark green steps into the deep ravine night.
5: 5, 6, 7, 8, 9.
3: The ravine was deep.
5: 11.
3: And the world was gone.
5: 13.
3: The world of safe people in bed.
5: 16,
3: the locked doors.
5: 17.
3: The town. The drugstore. Theater. 20, lights.
5: 21.
3: Everything was gone.
5: 23.
3: Only the ravine existed.
5: 25.
3: And lived. 26. Black and huge around her.
5: 9. 30. 1. Nothing's happened, has it? No one around, is there? Remember that old ghost story you told each other when you were children? About the dark man coming into your house and you upstairs in bed. Now he's at the first step coming up to your room. Now he's at the second step. Now he's at the third, the fourth, the fifth step. How you laughed and screamed at the story. Now the horrid man is at the 12th step, opening your door. Now he's standing by your bed. Ah! What? What the? There at the bottom of the steps. A man under the light. No. He's gone. He was waiting there. Oh, but there's nothing. It's empty. There's nothing. Nothing on the bridge, fool. It's that story I told myself. How silly. Shall I call Mr. Kennedy? Did he hear me scream? Or did I scream? Maybe I only thought I did. Then he didn't hear me at all. I'll go back up, go to Helen's and sleep there tonight. No. It's nearer home now. Don't be silly.

0: someone's following me. 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Every time I take a step, he takes one. Officer Kennedy, is that you? Is it?
1: The crickets were suddenly still. The crickets were listening. The night was listening to her. Then there was a sound. Only a woodchuck, surely, beating a hollow log. But it was Lavinia Nebs. It was most surely the heart of Lavinia Nebs. She went down the steps faster, faster. Run. She heard music. In a mad way, a silly way, she heard the surge of music that pounded at her. Rush, plunging her faster and faster down, down into the pit of the ravine.
0: Only a little way. Across the bridge. Run! Run! 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Don't look. If you see him, you'll not be able to move. Just run.
1: And across the bridge, up the path between the hills, the top of the path, the street. And even with the light, the fear swirled about her, closing in, pressing.
0: If I get home safe, I'll never go out alone. I was a fool, never again. If you let me get home for this, I'll never go out again, alone.

0: Oh, safe at home. 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Safe at home. Listen. 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I'll never get home. Wait. Oh. The window. There's no one there at all. Nobody. There was no one following me at all. Nobody running after me. How silly. If a man had been following me, he'd have caught me. I can't run as fast as a man. I wasn't running from anything except me. The ravine was safer than safe. Oh, it's nice to be home, though. Home's a really good, warm, safe place. The only place.
1: She had just put her hand out to the light switch when she heard it behind her in the blackness. Just a movement.
0: What? What?

Suspense, in which Miss Jeanette Nolan starred with Paula Winslow, Eve McVeigh, and Bill Conrad in tonight's presentation of Ray Bradbury's The Whole Town Sleeping, adapted by Anthony Ellis. Next week, the story of a fishing cruise and bait that was a life insurance policy. We call it Over the Bounding Main. That's next week on Suspense. Suspense is produced and directed by Anthony Ellis. The music was composed by Lucian Marowick and conducted by Wilbur Hatch. Featured in the cast were Tom McKee, Florence Walcott, Tom Brown, and Will Wright. 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

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I'm Joe Lunardine saying thanks for listening and hoping you'll be back next time as we return to those thrilling days of yesteryear through the magic of Radio Memories.

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1: I'm loaded. I own my own house.
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5: 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WQCS weather. This evening on the Treasure Coast, expect a chance of showers and thunderstorms with a low near 74. Tomorrow turns mostly sunny before another chance of late day storms, topping out around 92. Keep an eye on the sky and a plan for rain. Thunder could be gusty in stronger cells. It's currently 82. At WQCS.
6: A little more than 100 years ago, a transportation revolution was hand-cranked into existence.
7: Early cars had very large wheels. 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
7: The big change in cars is not so much the electric motor, it's the digital technology. And people have described contemporary cars as iPhones on wheels.
6: That description is apt, or should we say app, as we greet the strange future of going for a ride.
8: Good afternoon, Molly.
6: In this episode of Big Picture Science, we travel into the past and glide into the future of the automobile. This episode is called Vroom.
9: Live from NPR News in Washington, I'm Janine Herbst. President Trump says the Strait of Hormuz will reopen later this week once a deal is signed with Iran. Pakistan mediated the agreement, which is meant to end conflicts both in Iran and in Lebanon. NPR's Michelle Kellerman has more.
10: Pakistan's prime minister says there will be a, quote, immediate and permanent termination of military operations on all fronts, including in Lebanon. The official signing ceremony is set for this Friday in Switzerland, and there will be technical talks before then. Iran's deputy foreign minister tells state media that once the U.S. lifts its naval blockade and the deal is signed, there will be a 60-day period of negotiations on other issues. At the top of Iran's list, the end of all U.S. sanctions. President Trump wants Iran to give up its nuclear ambitions, but his message on Truth Social focused on the first step, getting oil flowing through the Strait of Hormuz. Michelle Kellerman, NPR News, Washington.
9: Republican Senator Mitch McConnell is hospitalized, according to his spokesperson. The former Senate Republican leader was admitted this morning, though no other information on his condition or the reason for the hospital stay has been released. NPR's Eric McDaniel has more.
11: The 84-year-old senator has suffered regular health challenges in recent years and often moves about the Capitol in a wheelchair. In 2023, McConnell froze and appeared unable to speak for nearly 30 seconds during his weekly press conference as leader. He also suffered a series of falls, including one that resulted in a concussion and nearly six-week absence from the Senate. McConnell's always appeared to have a somewhat unsteady gait. A childhood bout of polio left him with a partially paralyzed leg. He announced in 2024 he'd step down from leadership, and in 2025 that he'd not seek election to another six-year term in office. After more than four decades, McConnell's time in the Senate is set to conclude at the end of this year. Eric McDaniel, NPR News, Washington.
9: Days before the Republican U.S. Senate runoff primary.

Well, our program was produced today by Sarah Koenig and myself. Thanks today to Dave Dickerson and Chris Gethard. David Rakoff, one of our longtime contributors, who wrote a variation of This Is Just to Say in that last act. He died back in 2012. He is not frozen, but his books are still out there. Our website, thisamericanlife.org. 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